If you own or operate a business in the Upper Susitna Valley, please consider a business membership with KTNA. Your membership is an investment that enables KTNA to continue providing the local coverage, programming, and services such as Denali Echoes that many have come to rely on. Thank you for supporting KTNA.

0: we had first chronic underreporting of weight loads on the aircraft. There were problems with airspeed management.
1: The NTSB points to a series of safety breakdowns in its final report on last year's deadly Bering Air crash. From Alaska Public Media, this is Statewide News on Alaska News Nightly for Thursday, July 30th. Good evening, I'm Casey Grove. Also tonight, the cases for and against a statewide ballot measure to tighten rules on campaign contributions.
2: When a single donor can spend hundreds of thousands or even millions of dollars on a single candidate, it creates a dangerous environment.
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1: The National Transportation Safety Board says a Bering airplane was overweight and experienced severe icing conditions before it crashed onto sea ice last year, killing everyone on board. That determination was made in a final accident report the NTSB issued today. Alyona Niden with the Alaska Desk reports.
4: All nine passengers and the pilot died when a Bering Air Cessna Grand Caravan crashed during its flight between Unalakleet and Nome in February of last year. The NTSB's final report on the incident faults the pilot for, quote, inadequate airspeed management, end quote. It also says the plane faced severe icing conditions and was overweight, leaving less of a margin to avoid a stall. NTSB chairwoman Jennifer Hammondsey was on scene in Nome last year and visited the state again this week, meeting with families of the victims of the crash. She says several preventable problems contributed to the accident.
0: So in this case, we had a number of issues. We had first chronic underreporting of weight loads on the aircraft. There were problems with airspeed management. Between the airspeed, the increased load, the icing conditions, and some pilot inputs, he ended up in a stall.
4: Hammondsey says the pilot encountered severe icing conditions that were not initially forecast. She says investigators found that the pilot checked the weather but did not receive any support from the air carrier, making the decision on whether it was safe to fly.
0: We found that there wasn't a process in place for Bering to have a weather risk assessment of when to fly, go, no, go decision. It was all on the pilot.
4: According to the report, a few minutes before the crash, a controller in Anchorage told the pilot that both of Nome's runways were temporarily closed for de-icing and advised the pilot to slow down. The pilot initially decreased speed before increasing engine power again. Flight data showed that the plane pitched nose up at one point before losing speed and altitude until its low airspeed awareness system activated, which disengaged the autopilot. The controller sent a low altitude alert but had lost contact with the pilot. The NTSB report says the plane's anti-icing system was working and the pilot used it before the crash. The U.S. Coast Guard plane found the wreckage resting on ice east of Nome the next morning with no survivors. The NTSB also listed inadequate safety management by Bering Air as a cause of the crash. The report says the airline's planes routinely flew overweight. Bering Air declined to provide a statement when reached for comment. Hammondsey says the agency looked at 16 other Bering Air flights and found that loads often exceeded what was stated. She says that the agency didn't look at whether other Alaska operators were also underreporting weights, but broadly speaking, it is a concern. She says the Federal Aviation Administration didn't provide adequate oversight of the air carrier, especially as it rapidly expanded in the region in recent years. She says the agency advised the FAA to require operators to adopt safety management systems, like evaluating risks, having procedures to making sure the loads are accurate, and look at how they do pre-flight planning and go-no-go decisions.
0: Those, to me, are not burdensome. Those are procedures that any operator, including a single operator, can put in place themselves and can save lives and, frankly, save a company.
4: Bering Air faces three wrongful death lawsuits related to the crash. Clay Robbins is an attorney representing the family of Talaluk Kachatak from Unalakleet. Robin says the suit seeks compensation for Kachetak's children, but the family also hopes to set a standard for Bush Airlines across the state.
5: They must be held accountable for satisfying their responsibility to exercise the highest standard of care to protect their customers from tragedies such as this that was entirely avoidable.
4: The report is NTSB's final action on the crash. It calls for more training for pilots to better handle loss of control situations. It also includes a host of recommendations for airlines like Bear and Air, called Part 135 operators, like using certified dispatchers and expanding flight monitoring. With reporting from Ben Townsend in Nome, in Anchorage, I'm Alona Naiden.
1: For the second time in as many weeks, a war powers resolution aimed at curbing President Donald Trump's war with Iran failed past the U.S. Senate today. The Alaska Beacon reports the vote was 49 to 50. It fell along familiar lines as previous war powers votes, with Republican Senators Lisa Murkowski of Alaska, Rand Paul of Kentucky, and Susan Collins of Maine supporting the measure. A similar war powers resolution to rein in Trump's military conflict in Iran passed in the U.S. House on July 23rd, but failed in the Senate, both led by Republican majorities. The cost of oil jumped to just over $90 a barrel Wednesday in response to renewed fighting and a continued chokehold on traffic through the Strait of Hormuz, where one-fifth of the world's petroleum traveled prior to the U.S. and Israel launching the war in late February. In addition to races for governor, the U.S. House and Senate, and the state legislature, Alaskans will face a ballot initiative when they vote in the primary this August. The initiative, known as Ballot Measure 1, aims to limit the influence of big money donors on Alaska's state and local elections. Alaska has allowed individuals to make unlimited contributions to candidates since a federal appeals court struck down the state's campaign finance limits in 2021 as unconstitutionally low. Advocates made the case for and against the ballot question at a hearing this week in Anchorage. Representative Calvin Schrage, an Anchorage independent who has championed the cause in the legislature, says the court decision has allowed wealthy donors to drown out the voices of everyday Alaskans.
2: When a single donor can spend hundreds of thousands or even millions of dollars on a single candidate, it creates a dangerous environment. It not only grants undue influence to the ultra-wealthy, but it also exposes our elected officials to the risk and perception of quid pro quo corruption.
1: Over the past 4 years, candidates across the political spectrum have taken in five- and six-figure donations from donors both within and outside Alaska. The new initiative would limit donations at $2,000 to a candidate each election cycle. That amount would be adjusted for inflation once a decade. Former Anchorage Assembly member and municipal manager Amy Demboski spoke against the measure at Monday's hearing. She said donations are a, quote, form of political speech, and she says the relatively low limits tilt the balance too far in favor of candidates with high name recognition and an established base of support.
6: Proposition 1 wants you to think that it's for fairness, but it actually limits your right as an individual Alaskan to support the causes you believe in. While the goal is to change how much money people can give in campaigns, the actual result would hurt freedom of speech and ignore how the real world works.
1: Others opposing Ballot Measure 1 said they were concerned the new limits could lead donors to funnel money to independent groups. Independent groups can't coordinate with candidates but can take unlimited donations in line with federal court decisions dating back to 2010. The primary election is August 18th. Still to come on Alaska News Nightly, a women's wrestling troupe celebrates 10 years in Fairbanks.
7: You build a lot of support and trust in picking each other up and throwing each other around.
1: That is ahead. Stay with us.
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1: The Juneau Police Department has confirmed the identity of a man whose remains were discovered in a chest freezer last week at a home in Lemon Creek. According to the state medical examiner, the remains are of Ross Pasquin. Pasquin was a Juneau resident who would be 74 years old today. Pasquin was married to Cheryl McDonald Pasquin, who died from cancer last summer. According to her obituary, Pasquin faced significant health challenges and his wife cared for him. The pair lived together in a home in Switzer Village Trailer Park. It is still unclear when Pasquin died before he was placed in the freezer, along with the circumstances of his death. Juneau police say detectives continue to investigate and are looking into whether someone concealed his death for financial gain. The department received a report July 19th from a person cleaning out the home of a dead family member when they discovered the remains in a chest freezer. The freezer was in a locked shed on the property. A police spokesperson previously called the death suspicious, and investigators were not ruling out homicide.

0: Earlier this summer, Juneau's Downtown 4th of July Parade Committee released a new rule discouraging political opposition and protest during the parade. The Juneau community was left speculating what this rule would mean. Then, on the day of the event, a Juneau man said he wasn't allowed to be in the parade carrying a sign that criticizes war. He says it's an infringement of his First Amendment rights and wants the city to get involved. KTOO's Yvonne Crumry reports.
1: KJ Metcalf refused to march in the parade without his sign, which called wars illegal and immoral. He testified about the experience at Monday night's Juneau Assembly meeting.
2: And at the 4th of July parade, I was prevented from carrying a sign in the parade. I was stopped as the parade started to come out of the staging area, and I felt ashamed. I felt that my sign was not hate speech, it was protected speech.
1: Several weeks before the parade, the Juneau 4th of July Parade Committee posted a new rule to its website that said parade entries needed to, quote, maintain a patriotic, positive, and fun experience for all, unquote. It went on to say that the parade was, quote, not the time or place to express your political opposition, carry picketing signs, or incite hateful language, unquote. Metcalf is a member of Veterans for Peace, an advocacy organization that protests against U.S. involvement in wars. And that advocacy work, which he says the parade committee denied him that day, is personal. Metcalf served in the military in the 1950s and faced threats of nuclear weapons.
2: I've come out of that with the fact that I'm dedicated my life for justice, for no wars, and for the abolition of nuclear weapons. I was denied that.
1: Assemblymember Greg Smith said he didn't think the city and borough of Juneau had control over the parade committee.
3: It's my understanding that the organization that operates the parade is a nonprofit and therefore can, I think, set their own rules.
1: But Juneau lawyer Doug Mertz said it is within the city's purview. He also testified about the incident on Monday.
4: KJ had been basically kicked out of the 4th of July parade by the organizers simply because he had a banner advocating peace. And this on public streets by a group authorized by the borough, insured for liability by the borough, in his case, backed by the use of the police department to enforce what they wanted to do.
1: Mertz pointed to a 2004 resolution that linked the city and both July 4th parade committees, Juneau and Douglas.
4: I have here, by the way, a copy of the resolution way back from 2004, authorizing the creation of that committee, empowering it, and ensuring it at public expense.
1: And he warned the assembly that there could be legal risks to the parade's new policy.
4: I want to remind you that when you are delegating the right to interfere with a citizen's civil rights, there's tremendous potential liability.
1: In a call with KTOO, City Attorney Emily Wright said the city wasn't aware of its own resolution, now more than 20 years old.
5: Now with this new information brought forward by several people, we're digging into it more. And if we do have that connection still, if that resolution is still in play, we absolutely will meet with the committee and talk to them about First Amendment rights and issues. Because if we are connected, then there are clear rules about state action, government action, violating First Amendment rights.
1: Wright said the city has been providing insurance coverage for the parade since 2004. Assembly members asked Metcalf what he thinks a reasonable resolution would be, and he says he wants the city to form a committee to look into the new policy. In Juneau, I'm Yvonne Crumry.
0: School administrators and librarians across the state are worried about losing a federal subsidy that drastically reduces their internet bill. That's because the Federal Communications Commission is reviewing the E-Rate program that for three decades has helped schools and libraries across the nation lower their connectivity costs. In the past, FCC Chairman Brendan Carr has suggested the subsidy should be reduced or eliminated. Alaska Public Media's Lori Townsend has the story.
6: Tiki Levinson has been an Alaska librarian for decades, first in the Bristol Bay District at the Naknek School, and now as the public librarian in Delta Junction. She was the school librarian in Naknek when the E-rate subsidy first became available in the 1990s. She says it was transformative.
7: We knew it had a lot of potential to help students, but we had no idea how we were going to be able to afford to bring that tool to our community. And so the E-rate program opened that door and let us start offering educational access to the internet.
6: Levinson says the subsidy for the state is enormous.
7: It is multiple millions of dollars. It is astronomical.
6: She's not overstating it. Between 2021 and 25, more than $800 million in E-rate subsidies supported 710 different school and library locations in Alaska. NPR reporting notes broadband policy and the Universal Service Fund that pays the subsidy was included in the Project 2025 document as a target to reduce spending. FCC Chair Brendan Carr helped write that chapter in the document and in late June released data raising concerns with pervasive screen time and poor student outcomes as a reason for the review and potential changes. Levinson says in Delta Junction, many elders don't have home internet or online skills, so the library's subsidized internet service helps the seniors file their taxes, schedule medical appointments, and apply for the PFD. She says it even helped a man who got a service dog in the lower 48.
7: And then he came back here to Delta Junction, and he was able to participate in further training and meetings with the people that provided him with his dog so that he could continue to have the dog in his life.
6: Tiffany Jackson is the executive director of the Association of Alaska School Boards. She says she's been working with the association's members to advocate for the subsidy in a state with high internet costs. She says hearing the E-rate program was under threat was alarming.
8: It would be a definite hit to the budget if school districts were to lose E-rate. And they're already facing financial strains with funding levels the way they are in the state.
6: Jackson says losing the E-rate subsidy could mean some schools will not be able to afford internet access. She says for remote, smaller schools, students need online service to complete required courses.
8: That's not a unique story for Alaska. My daughter attended school in Sandpoint this last year for eighth grade, and her math teacher was not located within the district, so she had to participate in math remotely.
6: The FCC did not respond to a request for comment about the specific E-rate program needs in Alaska, but in a statement, an FCC spokesperson said the intent of the review is to ensure the program is supporting good educational outcomes. Tiffany Jackson says losing the subsidy would hit the state hard.
8: As long as there are Alaskans that don't have access to or can't afford their own broadband connection, it's absolutely critical that our libraries have E-rate and broadband.
6: Lori Madsen is the director of the Kodiak Public Library. She says losing the E-rate subsidy would increase the library's monthly internet bill from $310 per month to $1,600. And for the small volunteer-run libraries in Port Lyon and Chiniac, it could doom their ability to even stay open. Madsen says not everyone in Alaska has access to high-speed broadband.
9: And we have people sitting out in the parking lot accessing our internet access so that they can communicate with their families or whoever they're communicating with. So to say that the job is finished is ridiculous.
6: Alaskans can comment on the FCC's proposal through the Schools, Health, and Libraries Broadband Coalition website at saveourerate.com. It's not clear when the public comment period will officially open. That timeline will happen when the Notice of Proposed Rulemaking is published in the Federal Register. In Anchorage, I'm Lori Townsend.
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0: A salvage team is expected to clean up the wreckage of a grounded ship near St. George Island next month, but tens of thousands of gallons of fuel and other oils have already spilled into the ocean nearby. The Alaska Department of Environmental Conservation said in a report last week that there will be no more spill response for the fishing vessel Arctic Sea. The 135-foot boat ran aground on the north side of the Pribilof Island in the early morning of January 5th. The U.S. Coast Guard pulled the 9-member crew from the boat. No injuries were reported, but the vessel remained aground as salvage teams waited for improved weather conditions to evaluate the wreckage. Resolve Marine, an international marine salvage company with a shipyard and warehouse in Dutch Harbor, began salvage operations and evaluations in mid-January. It has now been contracted to remove the ship. Resolve's survey team says all tanks on the vessel have been compromised and are either full of seawater or empty. The vessel is beginning to break apart with cracks on both sides of the hull. The state says about 45,000 gallons of fuel had washed out due to damage. About 2,000 gallons of lube oil and hydraulic fluid had also been washed out. All fish holds were found open and empty. The area is home to many migratory birds and marine mammals, including sea lions, the threatened Steller's eider, and endangered short-tailed albatross. The state says drone surveys show heavy bird use on all cliffs near the wreck site, with no sheen observed in the area. A team has also collected mussel samples from the island to assess potential shellfish contamination during the wreck removal operations. The state's Environmental Conservation Department says work to remove the Arctic Sea is set to begin in early August and should be completed before winter begins.

0: A decade ago, a small group of women came together with a big idea. Fairbanks needed pro wrestling shows. Now they're a staple of local culture and they're packing venues. As they hit their 10-year anniversary, they're reflecting on the body slams, bruises, and the sense of belonging they've found on the mat. The Alaska Desk's Shelby Herbert reports from the ring.
1: On a dark February night in Fairbanks, the thermometer is stuck in the negative 30s. It's a weekend, but most of the bars are quiet. It's too cold to be outside. And if you're looking for nightlife, well, good luck to you. Unless, of course, you know where to find the wrestling ring.
2: Are we ready to see some wrestling?
1: This is Flo, the Fairbanks Ladies of Wrestling. The group of about a dozen costumed performers trade blows for hours in one-on-one showdowns that sometimes erupt into chaotic group brawls. Sometimes they're pantomiming parts of life locals know all too well. For instance, a wrestler named Sun Riot, incandescent with hundreds of tiny LED lights sewn into her costume, takes revenge on Jackie Frost, a wrestler decked in white fur and blue paint, who's a villainous stand-in for the burst pipes, dead cars, and seasonal depression caused by this year's historic winter temperatures.
3: Do you remember when it was too cold for the city to plow the snow? To pick up the trash? That
1: was her best word. After a long duel, Sun Riot pummels Old Lady Winter into the mat before launching herself from the ropes for a pile driver to finish her off. It's a lot of work to train and organize matches like this for the better part of a decade. But members say that Flo shows have grown more ambitious and the crowd's energy is feeding their momentum. They took a break over the summer, but there might be more anniversary shows ahead. And after 10 years of performing, they say they feel like they're hitting their groove.
4: I don't know if I'm white-knuckling it anymore.
1: That's organizer and foundational Flo member Mary Lou Fagan. In the ring, she's known as Thunder Thighs. But in the real world, she's a dispatcher for a federal wildlife management agency. She says there's a lot of carryover.
4: This spring, I won an award that says, like, logistical legend, and I put it in my notebook for this show. Like, it's like the folder of my notebook. And I was like, oh, yes, I can do this. I'm a logistical legend.
1: Before a show in May, she was helping organize and produce the events, all while preparing to get thrashed around in the ring. It's a lot, she says.
4: I'm going to be tired tomorrow, but I think it's going to be more similar to the feeling of, like, you know how people say, like, after a big wedding.
1: But that work has earned Flo the admiration and support of the local community. Fagan says her colleagues in Fire, especially Smoke Jumpers, are some of the team's most dedicated fans. The group also enjoys a lot of support from the local military community and UAF students. In that way, the crowd is kind of one giant cross-section of Fairbanks culture. Lainey Gallenberg has been to almost every one of their shows. Are you like a pro wrestling fan outside Flo?
5: Not at all.
6: Just Flo.
5: Just Flo. Only Flo.
6: Yeah.
1: One of her favorite Flo wrestlers is Choke Cherry, whose bit is inspired by an invasive tree that's spread across Alaska. Can you give me a chant?
5: Get off my lawn! Get off my lawn! It's a beautiful blend of performance, artistry, and athleticism. And you get to scream a lot, so...
1: For fan favorite wrestler Cora DeLaca, a.k.a. Overreaction, that artistry is key. On stage, she wears a crop top with a pair of ovaries embroidered on the back.
7: And I had wanted to come up with a character that I really embodied and felt like I connected with. And we were messing around with names, and we came up with Overreaction, and I thought it was hilarious, and I really feel like it fits me as a person.
1: DeLaca says Flo pours a ton of blood, sweat, effort, and thought into each match. And while the moves and storylines are scripted, she says the connection between the wrestlers is anything but.
7: You build a lot of support and trust in picking each other up and throwing each other around. And so practice is a lot of just laughing and having fun with our friends.
1: organizers are attentively planning another match in the fall. And if the reactions to the latest anniversary shows are any indication, Fairbanks will be ready when the bell rings again. Reporting in Fairbanks, I'm Shelby Herbert.

And that's all for this edition of Alaska News Nightly. If you missed any of tonight's stories, we're online at alaskapublic.org and wherever you get your podcasts. We had reports tonight from Aliona Niden and Lori Townsend in Anchorage, Eric Stone, Clarice Larson, and Yvonne Crumry in Juneau, Maggie Nelson in Unalaska, and Shelby Herbert in Fairbanks. Our audio engineer is Crystal Hyde, Kirsten Dobroth is our producer, and I'm Casey Grove. Good night.

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I'm your host and producer, Tricia Costello, and this is Sioux Valley Voice, a public affairs show featuring people and happenings in the Upper Susitna Valley. Each year about this time, we invite the Jessica Stevens Community Foundation on to the show in order to reacquaint listeners with their work. Their motto is displayed at the top of their website and has been quoted on this show more than once. Great communities don't happen by chance. They also don't happen in a vacuum. We'll be in discussion today with a past and current board member of the Jessica Stevens Community Foundation. We'll discuss their new Bridge Fund, made possible by the Matt Sioux Health Foundation. That organization has not only supported the Jessica Stevens Community Foundation, but have themselves lifted up a number of our area Upper Valley nonprofits directly. We'll learn a bit about the Matt Sioux Health Foundation and also hear from a handful of local organizations about how they have and will benefit from the support of both foundations. You can join the conversation during the live show by calling 907-733-1200 or 1205. You may also email your questions or comments either during the live show or afterwards to dj@ktna.org. Stay tuned, and we'll be back with the Jessica Stevens Community Foundation.

0: The mole had been working very hard all the morning, spring cleaning his little home, first with brooms, then with dusters, then on ladders and steps and chairs with a brush and a pail of whitewash, till he had dust in his throat and eyes and splashes of whitewash all over his black fur and an aching back and weary arms. Spring was moving in the air above and in the earth below and around him, penetrating even his dark and lowly little house with its spirit of divine discontent and longing. It was small wonder, then, that he suddenly flung down his brush on the floor, said, "Bother!" and "Oh, blow!" and also, "Hang spring cleaning!" and bolted out of the house without even waiting to put on his coat.
1: Welcome back. If you've just tuned in, you are listening to Sioux Valley Voice on KTNA Talkeetna. And for those of you who may have never heard Jessica Stevens speak, well, now you have. Like so many of us, Jessica involved herself in the community in multiple ways through her work at Sunshine Community Health Center, as a mother, a partner, a friend to so many of us. And she did this. She voiced 12 episodes for KTNA, reading the children's book, The Wind in the Willows. You can still find all 12 of these episodes on the station's website. Today in the studio, we're joined by former and current members of the Jessica Stevens Community Foundation, Maureen Gaultieri and Lisa Curtis. Good morning, ladies.
2: Good morning, Tricia.
3: Morning.
1: All right. And so welcome. And why don't you go ahead and introduce yourself to the community in case people might not know who you are or maybe where they had seen you from. I'm assuming, Lisa, that you have probably met more people in the community than most.
2: Well, if you are a child or you were ever a child in the last 25 years, you might have met me. I had the great honor of teaching at Talkeetna Elementary, and I continue to sub there, and I love that I'm actually getting to teach students of, or children of students that I had before. So, and they think that that's pretty funny that I was the teacher maybe for their parents. So, I've also been involved pretty much since I moved here almost 27 years ago in a variety of nonprofit boards. Never a shortage of boards in this community to serve on. So if you're looking for something to do, I recommend it.
1: And so you just got onto the Jessica Stevens Community Foundation.
2: I did, yep, just recently. And it's been great.
4: Well, you just got involved as an official board member, but you were involved for multiple years as a committee member, which was your start with Jessica Stevens,
2: yes,
4: right?
2: Yes, yes. I have been involved with them, but just officially a board member in the last few months. So,
4: but I did want to put in a little plug for helping on committees is one great way long term to test the waters as to whether you like an organization or want to continue to work with them. But Lisa was on Jessica Stevens Healthy Communities Grant Committee, which kind of read through grant applications for Healthy Communities grants and made decisions on them, but it is a great way to get involved, and always the secret hope of the organization that someone will become a full-fledged board member. So thank you for...
1: And Maureen, you're kind of doing it in the opposite way. So you have been a board member,
4: yeah,
1: and now you are a committee member. Is that how
4: Correct.
1: That works?
4: Okay. Yeah, so I was on Jessica Stevens for three-year terms, so 9 years. So I termed out. And then in Jessica Stevens, we have, instead of letting people go at the end of 9 years, we learned many years ago to keep long-term board members involved and by calling them emeritus board members. But it's been really wonderful. There's a number of emeritus board members in this community that I am joining that stay involved and help sometimes on committees, sometimes sitting at a booth at Earth Day or at the Trapper Creek Fireweed Festival. But in this community, we have many seasonal and full-time former board members that stay involved. So that's what I am. My first year is emeritus, but I'm also chairing the Jessica Stevens Community Foundation Bridge Fund Committee, just because it's a new we're just launching it this year, and I helped write the grant to get the funds, so staying involved another year.
1: So maybe let's go back, and for folks that might be just joining the community now, or maybe are just having some foggy memories, from my recollection, it sounds like Jessica Stevens Community Foundation is about 22 years strong now, and was started in 2008 by a handful of community members to honor the memory of Jessica Stevens, who was a healthcare provider here and really helped develop Sunshine Community Health Center to be in the position that it is now. And she was tragically killed in a car wreck in 2007. And as we heard in kind of the opening bits, when we heard her reading Wind in the Willows, we understand that, you know, she just wasn't only a provider of health care, but she involved herself in the community and really believed in all the opportunities that we had here, and had long thought and talked with other folks in the area, including her husband, Robert Ambrose, local educator Joe Page, lots of founding members, that the area would benefit from having a little bit more of an umbrella organization in the area that could handle maybe larger sums of money and really help some of these smaller nonprofits be able to do their work. So
4: yeah, and I think one minor distinction there that I think both Robert and Joe would say is it wasn't

0: brainchild as well, along with Joe and Robert and a few other community members that were instrumental in those days, like Rose Jenny, Sandra Porter, Shalise Jorgensen, Ruth Wood. There were a number of people, I think Rick and Kathy Ernst in Chapel Creek, that were all part of that initial getting it off the ground.
1: Mm-hmm. So most folks recognize the foundation is coming up with the Healthy Communities Grants. And so over the years, a number of our local organizations benefit from that. And that is a yearly grant cycle. Is that right?
2: Mm-hmm.
1: Okay. And where are we in the grant cycle right now?
2: Applications, I think, open in May, end of May, and close June 15th. And then awards are made, I believe, August, end of August.
0: Mm-hmm. Mm-hmm. Yeah, my memory, because it's my birthday, was that they opened on May 1st and ended June 15th. So
3: perfect.
0: It may be a little bit later, but I do remember because that time period spanned both those grant applicants that are crazy busy during the school year, but then are able to write the grants in June when they have time, or those that are in tourism-related fields or that have a busy summer period, they could apply early. So it was a longer application period for that reason.
2: Yeah,
0: that's what I
2: think. That sounds right.
1: Now might be a good time to really talk about the Bridge Fund, or to describe it. Does that sound about right? You know, in the past, the Jessica Stevens Community Foundation has these Healthy Communities grants. But now there's something else going on. And maybe, how would you like to describe that? And we can loop in the Matt Sue Health Foundation information, too. And I've got that here, so...
0: Great. I'll start. So Healthy Communities Grants, as Lisa said, it's kind of a one-time-a-year application period, and grants are awarded in August, like through summer. In contrast to that, needs arise all year long that are kind of a more emergent or spontaneous nature. And so working with Matt Sue Health Foundation for a number of years, and hearing from local program managers at nonprofits, things pop up throughout the year that have an enormous impact on their ability to meet their mission. So last year was a shining example of our nonprofits getting impacted with unexpected change. Often of an unwelcome nature.
1: we're talking about the federal cuts of federal monies and support and programs that we had previously been able to count on, and some of that money even being retracted. KTNA was one of those for sure, with the
0: KTNA
1: corporation.
0: KTNA was one.
1: For public broadcasting.
0: Denali, yeah. Arts Council was one that had some funding cut out. And then peripheral reasons, other organizations like the food pantry suddenly found themselves not only with some funding threats along the year, but also a greater need in the community for that, because job loss, economic change. So it isn't only just those federal funding cuts, but there were a lot of peripheral things that impacted the community last year. And so working with Matt Sue Health Foundation, Jessica Stevens Community Foundation applied for funding, a five-year funding stream, to have at minimum $25,000 a year on hand to be able to distribute to nonprofits that face an immediate need that gets in the way of doing their primary work. And so we got it. So this is the first year where we have that $25,000 fund. So we're working through creating a process this year, getting it out there. But it's and we're going to meet with the different nonprofits next week to further answer questions. But they've been definitely in on the conversation for at least the past year, just knowing maybe that this was coming down the line. But it is involved to maybe replace some grant revenue streams that have dried up or disappeared, but it can also, like in a winter like this one, been kind of crazy.

0: with cold, dry season has impacted physical plants. Like sometimes it can be for a sudden, unexpected, unbudgeted maintenance need. It could also be in tough times of recruiting incentives, abnormal recruiting expenses. Right. So not typical ones. What were some of the other examples that
1: just
0: we had?
1: Just anything really unexpected doesn't have to be a physical plan. It could be personnel. It could be training related or just a greater need that shows up that you didn't prepare for. And we are going to do our best to respond as quickly as we can. And the application process is very simple. It's basically just a written need and an email or a form that'll be available soon. And like I said, quick response. So, yeah, we just want to, we're very excited. We appreciate Maureen's work on this so, so much. When I got on the board, I was like, I was told, it's, we meet once a month. So far, I think I've met maybe 3 or 4 times a month in 3 months. So.
2: Shh, that might scare people.
1: No, it's great. I'm like, yay, I feel needed, and that's what I wanted. So this is, I absolutely think serving on a board is probably one of my greatest honors, really.
2: Now, in preparation for this show, I reached out to a handful of the local nonprofits that benefit both from Jessica Stevens and the Mattsu Health Foundation. And why don't we go ahead and play? I think I probably ought to play the KTNA one first, because we wouldn't be broadcasting if we didn't have support at this point from the Mattsu Health Foundation specifically. So let's go ahead and play this. And when we come back, we'll kind of chat about what we heard.
3: My name is Philip Manning. I am the general manager for KTNA here in Talkeetna. So KTNA's mission is to enrich and connect the communities of the Upper Susitna Valley through informational and cultural programming. We are the only media outlet located here in the Northern Susitna Valley, and our programming covers a very broad range of things, from the local news to international news. And then on the cultural and entertainment side, we have a number of syndicated music shows, both from around the state and around the country, as well as a large number of locally hosted shows that are run by volunteers here at the station. So Jessica Stevens Community Foundation has supported KTNA in a number of ways. I think basically every year we get a grant from Jessica Stevens Community Foundation, and that can cover a variety of things. We've bought equipment with that money in the past. We've also used it to help cover the payroll of the news department. We are the only source of locally written and produced news in this area, and so their support in helping keep that newsroom up and running has been fantastic over the years. And as for Mattsu Health Foundation, I really can't say enough about what they have done very recently to help ensure the future of KTNA. So as listeners will know, we lost our funding from the Corporation for Public Broadcasting, which accounted for more than half of our annual budget. And I went to the Mattsu Health Foundation and asked them for at least the next few years to help kind of fill that gap. And they agreed, and so the Mattsu Health Foundation agreed to giving us $100,000 per year for the next 3 years in order to help keep our operations going. And they're very broad and permissive, basically saying, whatever we need to do with that money in order to keep operating is what we're allowed to do with it, which is very generous terms. Anybody who's written grants knows that, a lot of those agreements can get very fiddly at times, but Mattsu Health Foundation has been extremely accommodating, and they are a big part of the reason that KTNA's future, at least for the next few years, is a lot more secure than it was 6 or 7 months ago. So huge thank you to them. And I also want to make sure that we mention the Alaska Community Foundation. Jessica Stevens Foundation's parent organization, their Voices Across Alaska Fund, is also a huge factor in filling in the loss of CPB funding for this year in particular. So, yeah, these organizations are very much a big reason that KTNA is going to be able to stay on the air.
2: Yeah, I'll echo that. Big thank you. Jessica Stevens Community Foundation underwrites this particular program. It, I think, feels the value of local news and having an option for people to call in and listen and ask questions and be curious and all that. So, you know, I'm very appreciative of that. He also mentioned the Alaska Community Foundation, and maybe now is a good time to kind of lay out, you know, the family tree. Is that what we would call it? We have all these little organizations in our community, you know, like KTNA, like the PTA, Upper Assistant Food Pantry. And then, so those are kind of like the collection of nonprofits that make the community happen, the town happen. And then Jessica Stevens is kind of that umbrella mom. She's mom with the apron, right? All the kids underneath the apron. That might be a good way to look at it. And then where do we go from there?
0: So Jessica Stevens Community Foundation is one of many affiliates. I can't count them, but I'm staring at them on a long list, and it's a growing list. That's why I can't keep track. But Alaska Community Foundation is enables us to do the work. They not only provide staffing, so they are our program manager, Christy C. She is a part-time program manager, but she is an employee of Alaska Community Foundation, and they fund that. So we've got one employee, so local money here, donations are not going to staffing. ACF covers that. But and on a bigger level, all the governance, they invest our funds. So they have professional staff that is looking at the market and knows how to handle that. They also are keeping... Gosh, Chrissy would be a great person to talk even more, but they keep us in line in terms of government and legalities. They are talking to the big hitters around not just the state but around the country that then invest in us. Like that Voices Across America, ACF helped put that funding together, and then distribute it with help from affiliates, but that's why they like us, to have voices in the communities to know how to push the money that they work hard to fundraise for and get, and to push that and find throughout the state a welcome home for those monies. And that happens not just with like the storm damage out west last fall, fundraising, and then pushing the money out that way. But it's happened on a local community level with childhood education. There was an organization based elsewhere, God, I think even internationally, but they had an arm in Hawaii, but they reached out to Alaska Community Foundation, like, we have a ton of money and we want it going to small rural childcare. Who should we go to? And so ACF was able to say, okay, who should we go to? And then they looked down to the affiliates, and we said, we know someone that could use your help, and it was Sunshine Daycare Center. And they got a nice, spontaneous, healthy grant. We had to work with them to apply for it and stuff, but, like, just spreading the word, going up and down, it's a really symbiotic relationship, so very helpful.
2: So if Jessica Stevens is mom with a big apron and all the little kids underneath holding onto her legs, then maybe ACF is grandma out there in the world, like, really taking her wisdom and her spunk and her drive and love.
0: And experience.
2: Yeah, and yeah, just getting out there and you know, being that strong person for us. I don't know if that's a good analogy.
0: I like it.
2: Okay.
1: I do too.
2: You know what? You mentioned Sunshine Station Child Care, and I'm pretty sure... I'm looking like I'm missing that particular clip, but let me take a look at that. We've talked a little bit about the Matsu Health Foundation, and we were really hoping to have them participate in the show. this time, but we'll catch them next time. But I think it's important. I've got a little bit of a rundown on kind of who they are and, you know, how they became such a powerful organization with so much money and funding in order to help us do all the things that we're doing. You know, their roots go back to 1948, before statehood, with Valley Hospital. So everyone remembers Valley Hospital in Palmer. Fast forward, and back in 2003, Valley Hospital did enter into an equity partnership with someone called Triad Hospitals in order to raise capital to build the Matsu Regional Medical Center that we have now. And that then opened in 2006. But right around that time, in 2005, what was Valley Hospital Association, they began doing business as the Matsu Health Foundation and starting to appropriate some of the revenue that they got from the new medical center. They made sure that it went out into the community in the form of grants aimed at improving health. So that was kind of how their mission started. And then in 2015, this might have been the game changer, they went from having just a 25% ownership in the hospital to a 35%. So now they're 35% owners, which means that they have larger distribution. And it just kind of skyrocketed from there. And so they play a really powerful role in diverting. It's interesting. It's money that the hospital's making off of being sick.
0: I think of them as trying to put themselves out of business.
2: Like, yes.
1: Yeah.
0: Keeping people healthy and out of the hospital. And with a wonderfully broad definition of health. So not just clinical health, but similar to Jessica Stevens, just the health of a community. It's children, it's education, it's outdoor enjoyment, it's
2: right. Well, and speaking of children, Sky DeLucky, you just joined us in the studio. Sky is an employee here at KTNA, and she's the underwriting and fundraising lady. But she's also a parent and involved with the Talkeetna Elementary PTA. And why don't you explain maybe just a little bit about your involvement with Jessica Stevens or Matsu Health Foundation?
4: Yeah, sure. So I just popped in to speak on behalf of the PTA. I was the vice president and a volunteer for the PTA for years. I'm now just a volunteer. So the PTA has been receiving funds from the Jessica Stevens Community Foundation and the Matsu Health Foundation for years. Both organizations support the PTA's Healthy Lifestyles Program, which supports the students and teachers of Talkeetna Elementary School in various ways. Over the years, Jessica Stevens Community Foundation has provided funding for supporting art programming, the cross-country team, healthy snacks, the Classroom Support Project, which provides funding for teachers. And they are always happy to support the PTA in any way that's needed, which is so appreciated. And then the Matsu Health Foundation has been supporting the PTA's healthy foods program for years, and for the past few years they have covered the expense of food in full. And this generous support has allowed the PTA to expand their healthy snacks program, which has been such a huge benefit. With their support, the PTA provides nutritious snacks to all students 5 days a week and a free salad bar during lunchtime twice a week, as well as healthy snacks for the cross-country team. And I just wanted to highlight that this financial support for food cost has freed up funding from PTA fundraising efforts, as well as funding from other grantors, allowing them to expand other parts of their programming, such as art, classroom support, and now the community enrichment program, which brings activities like toddler gym time, family movie night, and pickleball to the community. So,
0: nice.
4: Yeah, so the PTA thanks these organizations in a huge way. Yeah.
2: That's great. And so I'm assuming that those are the healthy impact grants probably that you're applying for. And those are open year round. There's not necessarily a grant period for that. They're just, you just submit them anytime.
4: Right. I believe it's called the Target Wellness Grant with the Matsu Health Foundation.
2: Oh, yeah, yeah.
0: That's Target Wellness.
2: Under 25,000.
4: Yeah.
2: Well, maybe you should make some plans for the over 25,000, which is the healthy impacts grant.
4: Well, right now, their suggestion to the PTA was ask for what you need. And so we do try to be really respectful of that. And of course, you know, we don't want more funding than we need. And so this year alone, they provided $22,500 for the Healthy Foods program. And so, I mean, that is just so much. And we are so grateful for that.
2: Yeah, that's wonderful.
4: Yeah.
2: We're actually at the bottom of our hour, but Maureen, why don't you go ahead and say
0: I just wanted to give a quick plug, and I know it'll come up again, but we talk about Matsu Health Foundation and Jessica Stevens Community Foundation and ACF supporting this community, but there's one other enormous entity in this community that is a non-traditional philanthropy source, and that's Talkeetna Bachelor Society. Mm-hmm. And they are, I mean, I think every organization we're going to talk about today, they are also a big funder of them and a really important part of the equation that keeps our Trapper Creek, Sunshine, Talkeetna community alive and well.
4: Yeah, absolutely.
2: And you can't probably emphasize non-traditional more. if you're tuning in from somewhere else because you just thought this is a groovy radio show in the middle of Alaska and you're like, Bachelor Society? Well, there's a lot of shows. Just look up on KTNA. And it's non-traditional, but well-loved, very well-appreciated.
0: And dare say critical, like, to ongoing operations for many organizations in this town.
2: Important. They very seriously raise funds in this community. I don't know what Talkeetna would look like or this area would look like without the Bachelor Society, honestly.
0: And the beauty of it is raising funds outside this community, which is an important component of some of these larger organizations. So,
2: right. Okay. So we are past our little half hour part, but we will be back in just a moment with more Sioux Valley Voice. There's still time if you want to email a question or comment, dj@ktna.org. You can call us live in the studio right now, 907-733-1200. That's if you're listening in the morning. Stay tuned and we will be right back.

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0: My name is Jody Rodwell, and I'm the Executive Director of the Denali Education Center. The mission of Denali Education Center is to connect people to Denali through informative and inspiring and educational programs. We do that in a variety of ways through a campus up north in Denali that runs camps for kids in the summertime and also Rhodes Scholar programs, people who travel through the state and learn about our protected public lands, focusing on Denali National Park and Preserve, and also here in Talkeetna on our campus that's right across from 2nd Ave on your way into town. We merged with the Northern Susitna Institute in 2020 and now occupy this main building, the Susitna Hall, and have a classroom space out back and a bunkhouse on the campus. Some of the programs that we offer here in town, they do focus in the summertime. We have a Timber Tots program for preschool-aged kids, and then a Talkeetna Discovery Camp for kindergarten through 12th grade. And they're broken up into different groups, age groups. The camps happen 1 week at a time, July and in early August this year. And we also, with our building, can do facility rentals and sometimes have evening presentations and community enrichment. We do a Big Earth Day celebration in April every year, and also have a fundraiser in September with the Talkeetna Brew Fest, which is pretty amazing. We have received support from both the Matsu Health Foundation and the Jessica Stevens Community Foundation over the years. And some of the support that we've received include, you know, Jessica Stevens Foundation. We've received support for our youth and community programming kind of in general. And then 1 year they did provide support. It was when we first took over this building to purchase some computer equipment to help keep some of our computer systems safe through a firewall and a backup system. And that allowed us to really get launched. And the Matsu Health Foundation, we established an interesting relationship with them right away in that we filled a need in the community that wasn't being filled with COVID testing. So it was a strange time. It's not in our mission necessarily, but we're very community-minded and a community-rooted organization. And we're really happy that Matsu Health Foundation supported that work that we did with COVID testing. And luckily, that is no longer a thing that we do, but what we work with now with Matsu Health Foundation is through technical assistance grants. We're working with them currently with two grants, one for some leadership development with our staff and team effectiveness. And then coming up in November, we'll be doing some strategic planning with our board of directors. And we have a dream of, you know, doing some campus planning here in Talkeetna someday and kind of re-envisioning what this space. We have nearly 3 acres in downtown Talkeetna and want it to be a showcase for our community, something that our community is proud of. And so how do we develop it efficiently and effectively and sustainably to fulfill the community's needs? And we've also received through the years with Matsu Health Foundation some support for camps that really allowed us to, again, just kind of occupy the space. Since the Susitna Hall, the building is very old and needs a lot of work, and it takes a lot of resources to keep it going. So some of that assistance helped with that, but also with some staffing. And then we're working with them currently on a grant to replace our front doors, which are currently closed right now because they are terribly, terribly inefficient and are hard to use in the wintertime. So we opened them up for a woofer course that happened last week, and they're shut again. We've got styrofoam foam in them, and so we're really looking forward to getting those replaced so that we can have a year-round front door that everybody can use and that is safe. And another campus improvement is that we're going to do some work to the parking lot so it's not so rutted and bumpy, and our parking lot is used by the community in some really unique ways. It's the start of all the parades, or most of the parades at least, you know, the Festival of Lights parade, the 4th of July parade. It's a staging point. We often use it as a parking lot for the beginning and end of races, or as a place to park and then get shuttled to different places. So over the years, it's different, but parking, as we know, is a premium in downtown Talkeetna, and our parking lot helps fulfill some of those community needs.
1: Okay, welcome back. That was Jody with Denali Education Center, just one of the many nonprofits providing all different kinds of services and for all of us, and another beneficiary of Jessica Stevens Community Foundation, Matt Sue Health Foundation. And I do want to welcome on Keith Kehoe is on the line with us, and another community member at large, healthcare provider, and a former board member with Matt Sue Health Foundation, I believe. Keith, how are you there?
2: Hello, can you hear me?
1: Yes, yes. Thank you very much for calling in today. I hope you've been able to listen a little bit.
2: Yes, good morning. And so I recently termed off with the Matt Sue Health Foundation after three terms, and I can really speak in probably a lot of detail just of how committed the Matt Sue Health Foundation is in trying to promote wellness and health for the Matt Sue Borough, especially with Talkeetna, Trapper Creek, Willow area. They really are impressed. They did a board. The last board retreat was up here in Talkeetna. And all the board members were very, and staff were very impressed by all the programs and just the impact that Matt Sue Health Foundation had with some of the local programs. And then the interaction with Jessica Stevens is just a really nice relationship, and just encouraged to continue to foster that relationship, because even though the Matt Sue Health Foundation is in Wasilla, they really do like hearing from the Northern Valley, and they are very much committed to the health of the Northern Valley. So I just wanted to mention that, and just thank you very much for doing the show, and I'll just listen to a response after off the air.
1: Okay, great. Can I ask you one quick question before you
2: yes,
1: go?
2: Yes, yes, yes.
1: Matt Sue Health Foundation has a public-facing office or center in Wasilla. Is that right? Is
2: yes,
1: that someplace where people can go and really find out more about all their programs and their services?
2: Yes, and the Matt Sue Health Foundation is has a lot of different programs, but one of them is Connect Matt Sue, which can really is basically a hub of trying to tie people into resources throughout the valley. So there's a lot of programs that are reaching outside of Matt Sue Health Foundation, and they fund a lot of programs to facilitate that. But they also have it also houses a lot of programs that can be resources for people from the Upper Valley to go to, and then sort of nitpick some of the resources that they have available to them.
1: Okay. And we'll put that contact information along with the post on for this show, too. So, well, thank you very much, Keith.
2: Great.
1: I know that
2: love
1: you're busy, and thanks for being involved with that as a Upper Valley representative, and I hope that they have wrangled you in on some committees also, even though you're off the board. All right. Have a great day.
2: Thank you again. Bye-bye.
1: Thanks. Okay. Maureen, how would you like to follow that up? Or Lisa, I know we were talking about these different foundations, and we'd be remiss to not mention the Rasmussen Foundation.
3: Yeah, Jessica Stevens Community Foundation is hugely reliant on the Matt Sue Health Foundation, the Alaska Community Foundation, and the other biggie is the Rasmussen Foundation. So critical to the origin story of Jessica Stevens Community Foundation, they helped seed and pick that organization to help distribute funds back in the early days. You read a little bit more about this.
1: Yeah, 2008 is officially, I think, when the foundation started, just a year really after her passing. And what I remember hearing was that it was Rasmussen funding that helped really get that going in the very beginning. Yeah.
3: And nowadays, for the entirety of my board service, they ran a matching program and continued to do that. So for the first $20,000 to $25,000 in fundraising, like new fundraising that Jessica Stevens does each year, which is why it's critical for everyone to think of Jessica Stevens Community Foundation when they are making donations, say through Picklick Give or through their typical donation routes. Rasmussen has been matching between $20,000 to $25,000, and even there were years much more than that. Christy C may be in the studio later, but they match that dollar for dollar, and so doubling easily what our local community makes. So that's family donations, memorial fund donations, Picklick Give donations, business partnership donations, in fact. But they double it for us. So that has been their support has been critical in getting us to over $2 million foundation right now. So it's when I started 9 years ago, we were well under $1 million.
1: Mm-hmm. And it's a good time to remind listeners that, you know, this is the, what day is it? It's March 12th. We're about halfway through our March. And at the end of the month is kind of our timeline for determining how much of our permanent fund dividend might be going to nonprofits that we support. And that's the Pick, Click, Give program. I think it took me about a year to be able to say that. I'm not sure who came up with it, but I guess it's catchy now. Pick, click, give. And you can give independently, you know, to these area nonprofits, but then there's also Jessica Stevens Community Foundation. And so that, you know, that money could go there, and then that is distributed or matched by, you know, other foundations. So, and you can even if you've already done your permanent fund application, I believe you can go in there and still edit and decide to change your,
3: through August.
1: Yeah. Oh, okay. That's great. Yeah.
3: So and then anytime.
1: That stuff just comes right out of the PFD. Before we get too far on, let's go ahead and do another clip. This is Kelsey from Sunshine Child Care Station, Sunshine Station Child Care.
4: I am Kelsey DeMars, and I am the executive director of Sunshine Station Child Care Center. I started working here about 4 years ago, and I was just a child care provider. My history is I was a teacher prior. I taught pre-K through second grade for 10 years, and then when I moved here, there was no teaching jobs available at the school, so I decided to start working at daycare. We just expanded. When I started working here, we could take a capacity of 12 kids per day. And we just expanded about a year and a half ago, and we can take up to 26 kids a day now. We have 3 lead teachers and 3 classrooms. So we have a infant and toddler classroom. We have a tadpoles classroom, which is our 2s and 3s. And then we have a pre-K class. We have aides that help our lead teachers so that we can make ratios. And we want to provide a very good foundation for these kids, you know, building relationships with their caregivers so that when they move to pre-K and elementary school, they're ready to thrive. They know how to be in a classroom environment. They know how to listen to adults and be respectful. So we really just want to nurture the child as a whole. So we've actually gotten support from both. And Matsu Health Foundation, they have really just helped make this place thrive. We have a very good relationship with them. As we were expanding, we started our early talks with them about, you know, my vision and my goal for what daycare could be. And, you know, just because we live in a small rural community does not mean that our children deserve just the leftovers. So that was kind of my first focus with them, is let's kind of spruce this place up a bit and give these kids a little bit more than what they have now. The biggest thing that they've done for us is they've given us the money to expand. So we originally started with just half of this duplex, and they gave us funding to renovate the entire thing, expand to both sides of the duplex to be able to move from 12 kids to 26 kids. On top of that, they've given us funding for staff support, for nutrition, for training, and then they've really set us up for success with this new building. They gave us a large sum of money to move forward with the architectural plans that are done, and we're just waiting for all of the federal funding to come through to actually start construction. And then Jessica Stevens, I mean, I just love all the ladies that work with Jessica Stevens, and they support us in every way they can as well. Mostly we get grants from them to help cover groceries We feed our kids breakfast, lunch, and a snack every single day. And so really just providing that food security for our families, knowing that when they drop their kids off, they're going to have at least two good meals a day, and then also a snack. And we have been known to throw a snack in here or there when kids are hungry. So most of our support from Jessica Stevens comes to support nutrition of our kids.
1: And again, that was Kelsey with Sunshine Station Child Care talking about their facility here that's out at the Y, close to the Sunshine Clinic, and the kind of support they've gotten from Jessica Stevens Community Foundation, primarily in nutrition. They feed those kids a couple meals a day, plus snacks and more snacks. I think you could probably hear the children in the background. I saw Lisa kind of like, you know, nodding, yep. There were a lot of sounds there. It's the support they're getting from Matsu Health Foundation. She really outlined, it kind of runs the gamut from training. Some of her providers now have official certificates for being child care providers. She herself was able to take a multi-month course in being a director of a child care facility because she came to it as an elementary school teacher. Just really giving people or giving organizations all these resources that necessarily they might not have if they're just trying to watch the kids. and the exciting part about the Sunshine Station is that all these things are helping them as they start to accept this big federal grant that they are definitely getting, that the money's there, it's just waiting to get into the account. But they're going to be breaking ground soon for a new facility. We had Christy C. has just joined us in the station, in the studio here, and welcome, Christy. You have many hats, as usual, but you are a program person for the Alaska Community Foundation for Jessica Stevens.
5: Yeah, I've been program manager for 7.5 years now, and it's been an amazing experience.
1: All right. I don't know if you've been able to listen to the show very much before on your commute in this morning.
5: Oh, yeah, I was listening the whole thing.
1: Okay,
5: yeah, it's been wonderful.
1: Okay. What would you like to add?
5: Well, we have an exciting opportunity I'd like to talk about this year. ACF has an initiative with the affiliates. There's 11 affiliates around the state to get more money for food into the communities. So we have Nourish Communities grant. And so when we, Jessica Stevens Community Foundation, gives a grant for food to a nonprofit in the community, we apply as our organization for a 2-to-1 match for that grant. And so we actually did the first one as an affiliate of all the affiliates for the Upper Susitna Food Pantry as part of the KTNA dessert auction. So the money raised in the auction for us to contribute was $440, and we applied for this Nourish Communities grant, and we were able to give them another $880. And so any grants we get that are food-related, like through the Healthy Communities grant cycle we'll be doing, we can apply for that and double the money that they will get for their project. And it's related to food security, so I think they recognize the cost of food has increased, and this is a way to help with that.
1: And it seems like a lot of the requests coming from different organizations. We just heard from Kelsey at Sunshine Station Child Care that a lot of the money that they get from Jessica Stevens goes to nutrition, to feeding the kids. Sky was just in with PTA, and the Healthy Snacks program at the elementary school is kind of part of that scene, too. So is that how that plays out?
5: Yeah, absolutely. Okay. Yeah.
3: Yeah, and the food pantry, and, there's quite a big emphasis we've seen over the years that is food-based.
6: And those grants are open anytime, basically.
3: Yes.
6: It's not a, like we were talking about earlier, it's not the May to June 15th.
3: Right.
6: It's if you have a food need and you're a 501c3, let us know.
5: That's right. Thank you for pointing that out, Lisa. And we do have a nonprofit mingle next week where we'll be talking about this opportunity as well as the new bridge fund.
1: So those mingles are produced by Jessica Stevens or hosted by Jessica Stevens Community Foundation, and you invite the leaders of all the area nonprofits together to compare notes, I'm assuming, or figure out, oh, what kind of grant are you going for? What needs do you have? Is that how it runs?
5: Yeah, and it's something we started a couple years ago. Seward Community Foundation would have nonprofit mingles, and as a program manager, we have once a month meeting where we get to hear what's going on in the different affiliates, and I thought that was a great idea. One of the big parts Jessica Stevens Community Foundation does for nonprofits is training as well, and we just had social media training with Sierra Winter at the clinic. She works for the clinic, and last year we did some financial training. We've done grant writing workshops, and so supporting nonprofits in all kinds of ways is really important to our organization.
1: Let's make time for one more clip from another nonprofit, and we'll talk. And this is Mellis from Assistant River Coalition. It's under 2 minutes, so it's kind of a quickie. And then we can chat about that and then a little bit of a wrap-up.
7: Hi, my name is Mellis Cody, and I'm Executive Director of the Susitna River Coalition right here in Talkeetna. The Susitna River Coalition is a community-based conservation organization focused on protecting the health of the Susitna watershed and the communities that depend on it. Our work shows up in a lot of different ways, from public education and community events, to tracking land and water policy issues, to bringing people together around stewardship of one of Alaska's great salmon rivers. We're really grateful for the support we've received over the years from the Jessica Stevens Community Foundation. Their support has helped us host our winter speaker series, which brings scientists, historians, and local experts together to talk about Alaska's energy history, river systems, and the future of our landscape. They've also supported our Wild Sioux Feast, a really fun community gathering that celebrates local foods from the Susitna watershed and brings people together around the river. More recently, through a student-led grant from the foundation, we were able to purchase native wildflower seeds, which we're using as a small thank you gift and engagement tool, something we can give people when they take action in support of the river and want to stay involved with our work. Looking ahead, we're always excited about opportunities to expand youth engagement, community education, and stewardship projects that connect people directly to the Susitna River and the lands around it. Support from local foundations like the Jessica Stevens Foundation really help make that possible, and we're incredibly grateful for that partnership.
1: And again, Mellis Cody with Susitna River Coalition explaining the kind of work that they do in the area and how they're supported by organizations like Jessica Stevens Community Foundation. There's so many diverse ways that not only do these organizations provide a service to us, but that they receive help. So, you know, that kind of outlined a little bit of that. Was there anything that maybe she's mentioned that you wanted to comment on?
3: Well, she brought up the youth grants, which I was excited to hear her say that. That is yet another new Jessica Stevens Community Foundation grant opportunity that has been growing, and one that we've worked on in partnership or using funds from the Bachelor Society. But it's a full-on kind of microcosm of our Healthy Communities Grant Committee, but it's all students, so youth that get together. It's a couple years in now. They get simple grant applications. They read them. They work with each other to decide how to distribute those funds. But that's a new and upcoming one that the Jessica Stevens hopes to continue, if not grow.
1: Well, and full disclosure too, Sioux Valley Voice applied twice. We didn't get it the first time. So we dusted it off the second time, changed the scope a little bit. But we're producing a Sioux Valley Voice Youth Edition because the kids did choose. And so the last Thursdays of the month will be a youth edition where they get to choose the topic and decide or chase down the interview people, and then I'll help produce it for them here. So we are extremely grateful for all the support that this particular program has gotten, and we're really excited to be engaged with the youth in that way. And so, yeah, good job, Jessica Stevens Community Foundation, for doing that. We've got just a couple moments left here. We're just about to the end, but where can people find Jessica Stevens Community Foundation coming up in an event, I think, that will be happening soon?
5: Yeah, we'll be at Earth Day on April 18th. And as part of Earth Day, we also bring together nonprofit organizations and invite them to be at the event. And so it's a great way to learn about the Earth and all those exhibits and learn about some of the local nonprofits.
3: And that's at Denali Education Center?
5: Yep, Denali Education Center, Saturday, April 18th. I believe it's usually 11 to 3, but there'll be more information about Earth Day.
1: Yeah. And are you going to do the put your 2 cents worth in?
6: Yes.
5: Mm-hmm. You want to talk about that?
6: Yeah. We, I think it's been going on for a little while, but if you come, you get 2 cents, 2 pennies, which are probably worth more than a penny now, I'm thinking. Anyway, you get to vote with your pennies on what organization you'd like to get a mini grant. So.
1: All right. Thank you all very much. This has been Tricia Costello with this week's episode of Sioux Valley Voice. Maureen and Lisa, Maureen Gaultieri and Lisa Curtis, members of Jessica Stevens Community Foundation, Christy C., and then audio contributions from Denali Education Center, Assistant River Coalition, KTNA, Sunshine Station Child Care. There were more. We'll put them with this episode online. Our theme music was by Doug Geeting. Our help with the phones was from KTNA volunteer Miles Bloomfield. I thank you for joining us for Sioux Valley Voice. I encourage you to be curious, to ask questions, to engage in your community, and pick, click, give.

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1: Nobody's perfect. And if you were perfect, well, it probably wouldn't be very interesting, would it? Coming up, you'll hear this new Queens of the Stone Age song all about embracing your imperfections. If you need me, come and see me on Easy Street. I ain't out to find. That's Easy Street from Queens of the Stone Age. That's on deck, along with new music from Angela Autumn. Alabama Shakes. I feel hope coming. I feel hope coming. I feel hope coming. I feel hope coming. And Slap Dragon.

0: All those tunes and more on the way. I'm Rena Duras, and this is World Cafe.
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0: Here's a fun fact for you. Emmylou Harris originally wanted to be an actor, but after taking classes, she realized that the real feeling she was looking for was the one she got when she was singing. That's when she felt like she was really, really in the zone. But maybe you can hear that love of acting in here. It might explain how she seems to inhabit her song so well. Emmylou Harris, Going Back to Harlan.

0: I love that song. LCD Sound System, All My Friends. Heading to Appalachia in just a minute here on World Cafe.
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1: Get ready to savor a baker's dozen of tasty tunes as Rockin' in the Days of Confusion presents an uninterrupted hour of classics from the golden age of FM rock radio. We're talking about bands like Led Zeppelin, Jimi Hendrix, The Doors, Santana, Cream, and more. That's this week, Rockin' with the Hermit in the Days of Confusion.

Here it is, middle of 2026. And it seems like the theme song for the entire year is from exactly 50 years ago.

with this evening. We really appreciate you all having patience with us. Because this really, really is nerve-wracking, man. That's why we waited to the sun-up. And maybe the new day might give us a chance. I don't know. Blah, blah, woof, woof. Sky Church is still here, as you can see. We're going to do this song dedicated to maybe a soldier in the army singing about this old lady that he dreams about and held a machine gun instead. Or it could be a cat, maybe, trying to fall in love with a girl, maybe, but a little bit too scared. That's where the problems come from sometimes, isn't it? I mean, the cat really insecure a little bit, so they call girls groupies, and they call girls this, and they call passive people hippies, and blah, blah, woof, woof, on down the line. That's because they're fucking not in love, man. That's what's happening. That's the other half of a man as a woman, and we like to play a thing called Isabella. Don't you ever forget it.

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0: Well, I did it again. 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So that means I got a whole long list of songs here. So let's just get right to it. Captain Beyond, dancing madly backwards on a sea of air, Harmworth in myopic void, or myopic void if you prefer. We had Uriah Heep in there, Dreamer from the Sweet Freedom album. Short instrumental piece there from Steve Hackett from the Genesis album Foxtrot. It was called Horizons. Over the Hills and Far Away, classic Led Zeppelin tune there. Lighthouse with Sunny Days from 72. The Doors, Lover Madly. Grateful Dead, Friend of the Devil. Jimi Hendrix with his Gypsy Sun and Rainbows. Isabella live at Woodstock. Mike Bloomfield, Al Cooper, and other good people. Albert Shuffle from the Super Session album. We had Santana in there with Evil Ways, Cream, covering Albert Collins' Born Under a Bad Sign. Jess O'Toole, Living in the Past, and Blue Oyster Cult, starting things off this week with Don't Fear the Reaper. And for the past 60 minutes, you have been rocking in the Days of Confusion. It is music that is meant to be listened to. It's a production of Herman Radio in association with Finger Lakes Public Radio. The show is recorded in real time at the studios of WHWS and WEOS at Hobart and William Smith College in Geneva, New York. Our producer is Stephen R. Webb. Our associate producer is Kelly Walker. Production funding for Rockin' in the Days of Confusion comes from the Sugar Shack, where you can get a bottle of wine, fruit of the vine, anytime. And now, if I went through that playlist too fast and you'd like to savor it a little bit, check out the webpage, hermitradio.com. Look for the blog, The Hermit Rambles. And then once you found that, look for show number 2631. And of course, while you're there, there is a contact button. I like hearing feedback type words from you, requests, that kind of thing. 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That's all, folks.
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Australian brother and sister duo Angus and Julia Stone recorded their newest and seventh studio album, Karaoke Bar, across three different countries, including Greece, specifically the island where Leonard Cohen once lived, also France and Australia. Be on the lookout for the September 4th Virgin release. The lead single we heard getting into our hour is described as a warm, funky meditation on emotional reciprocity. It's Monroe, today on the mainstream. Scan out now, Brett maybe Nick Yasso Nonko here in the mainstream studio. And as always, I'm excited for you to join me for this musical hour. There's a lot of fun to be had on this newly reimagined mainstream, so stick around for tracks from Inuit soul band Bamyoa. We'll also be enjoying Well Be June, the talented Lakota singer-songwriter Lily Miola, a new one from Dorothy Column. In this first set, Shane Ghostkeeper, but not before our first new edition courtesy of Low Cut Connie. Released as a single in May, but found on the full-length studio album released July 3rd. It's Can't Be Wrong from Living in the USA for your consideration and approval. This song on the mainstream. Enjoy.

Composure's Too Sweet today on the Mainstream. In that set was also tracks from Ghost Keeper's Multidimensional Culture. That was This Is How I Know You, and for the first time, we heard a new track from Low Cut Connie's latest album, Living in the USA. That was Can't Be Wrong, that we formally introduced into the regular rotation. And as always, I want to hear your recommendations as well. I try to keep a good finger on the pulse of new music that's coming out, sifting through some of the more overly corporate fluff, of course. But as always, I want to hear from you. Email me your recommendations to brett@mainstreamradio.net. And a bonus round if you happen to be a singer-songwriter. That's also a quick and convenient way to get your tracks in for consideration.

emergency rotation. I'll be back in the second half. In the meantime, though, you're invited to enjoy music from the London-based Ezra Collective, also Indigenous actress and singer-songwriter Tamara Podemski. We're going to kick off this set with a classic from Bum Yoa's Side A, Side B, an album that will forever be noted for its game-changing approach to traditional reinterpretation of music. So without further ado, turn it up with a band who is now celebrating their 30th anniversary. It's Bum Yoa's Ocean Prayer, version B, on your new favorite show. I'll sort of know and I'll jay tight twa. Dent gay, I sing along and I'll be right back on the mainstream.

Aya. 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We have to give it to

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Postcode wars, while the land discriminates. Suicide rise, people losing their sanity. House full of

Bonjour, c'est Olivier Lerudan de Châteauroux en France et vous écoutez The Mainstream avec Brett Mabee. Hi, this is Olivier Lerudan of Châteauroux in France and you're listening to The Mainstream with Brett Mabee.

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2: 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Also, a shout out to friends in Sutton, Alaska, who are dialed in the KVRF 89.5 FM. Before we have to part ways, we'll be enjoying one from Ryan Gosling, just because it's a fun song. Also, later on, French rockers, the Limignanas, will also get in a new one from the Daruti Column. And right now, it's the Maui-based Lily Miola. Her new album's Lucky to Be. It's a July 2026 release. And as far as other news goes, she has confirmed more dates with the one and only Willie Nelson, who has given her a tremendous boost in launching her delayed career. And again, it's a heartbreaking story. She originally had a record deal. Her mom got sick. She decided to devote her time caring for her mom and lost the record deal in the process. Well, it's a good thing that Uncle Willie helped to pick up the slack and Lily is able to get back out there. It could have been a missed opportunity, but I love her songwriting and I think you'll enjoy a recent addition. It should have known better, getting us back into this block on the mainstream.

back in Phoenix with Odyssey here on your new favorite show. We also heard Raven Reed's Bore Kelly, a song written for the late, great Inuit singer Kelly Frazier, A Life Gone Too Soon. That's found on Raven's Waiting for Change. And again, it was Lily Miola's Should Have Known Better that got us into the half. I say we do this again. What do you think? Bring your friends and family and your best listening ears. I'll bring the music, and together we're going to make some radio magic happen. That's my promise. And you're always welcome to check your local listings for the next time you can dial into the mainstream with Brett Mabee. 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And you're always welcome to check out this and a whole lot more at nv1.org. In the remainder of our time is one from Swinomish singer-songwriter Catherine Paul, who records as Black Belt Eagle Scout. We'll also enjoy some Limonianas, but not before this one from Dorotty Column. They've been recording over the last 5 decades. They've moved fluidly between indie chamber music and dance experimentation, even some flamenco-tinged pop. Now, 46 years after their debut and 16 after their last album, they're making their return with longstanding drummer, percussionist Bruce Mitchell, and they teamed up with producer instrumentalist Keir Stewart. You're invited to enjoy Scammer, a single for your consideration and approval today on your new favorite show, The Mainstream.

themselves as sharp as sharp bones. Some thrills, the pleasure of wild times, the change they had raised. Rock the diamond and plaster. I still skip the expert ease of hurting fields, slippy heels, met heel, great deals, the wheeling of tracker, hacker, clever, clever. No walls, never no wall at all. Walk smaller, smaller, more crawl, crawl, bust it backwards, off to down, fall, pacer, waste, paper, thin, thin, skin, thin. Bust it backwards, off to down, fall, pacer, waste, paper, thin, thin, skin, thin. Why don't you not never know? You are yes man, scammer, stutter, the stammer, hammer. You are yes man. You are yes man, scammer, stammer, stutter, hammer, holding on to you. No, you know, you know, you don't know you at all. Never so clever, to never so clever. It's not nice and pay price, don't know. School door. Grunting, punting, worthless, worthless. And lessons learned which you have not earned. Ain't place, haste, the space that you don't care, cause I don't care. Don't share.

English veteran rocker Graham Coxon of Blur from an album that he originally recorded back in 2011, but that ended up getting shelved due to Blur's reunion and him shifting his attention to other projects. Well, Castle Park's finally seeing the light of day. It was produced by Ben Hillier, who also produced Blur's Think Tank. It came out June 19th, and from the release, it's Billy Says, a fun, jaunty tune to get us into this hour on the mainstream. Nyawis kena kagwego, bret maybe ni gyaso on gwenyo anki chochanto. Aga jengwa got ni goyo tiyawan zagwego, nan ganwan ni sede height guan nyawis kena kagwego. I'm thankful you're all well, and I hope there are good minds across our beautiful Mother Earth today. Good vibes are in short supply, it seems, at times, but music can be a remedy to what ails the soul. So stick around for tracks from the likes of the Revivalists, also Métis rocker Liv Wade, and a fun 60s sounding track that we recently got into the rotation as well. We'll be hearing from Australian legend Paul Kelly before this hour's up and block, I might add, but right now it is Raven Reed, the talented Cree singer-songwriter who's out with her newest Maryland music release. Love a Loser is a July 10th release that was inspired by a late-night conversation that Raven had with a friend. It explores a familiar but rarely acknowledged truth that people tend to love you when you're down, but success can make them jealous and uncomfortable. It's a tale as old as time, and right now, for your consideration and approval, enjoy the latest from Raven today on the mainstream.

Steven Sanchez with an early, in fact, one of the earliest additions into the rotation. That's Until I Found You here on the Mainstream. And Until I Found You, my life was incomplete. I'm so honored to be here bringing you these great tracks. Also in that set, we heard Paul Kelly's Rita Wrote a Letter from his 2025-70. And again, for the first time, it was Raven Reed's Marilyn and Music release Love a Loser that we formally introduced into the rotation. If you're enjoying these songs, reach out to me at brett@mainstreamradio.net. And if you're a professional singer-songwriter, I also want to hear your tracks. So get those eclectic tunes into me at, once again, brett@mainstreamradio.net, or send them physically to Brett Maybe, Turtle Island Tunes, Full Moon Radio, P.O. Box 252, Salamanca, New York, 14779. Plenty more great music before we part ways, including from Bikini Trill, Guaharani, a talented up-and-coming Mohawk singer-songwriter. Later on is Nick the Native, Sam Burton, and a new one from Montreal rockers La Securite. So, in the meantime, and I'm sure my accent is horrible, you don't got to tell me that, we're going to get back into this set with a sneak peek of Métis singer-songwriter Liv Waite's upcoming EP, Fur Queen. The title track and the subject of the EP itself is built around the story of her birth mother, who, it was discovered, once she was legally allowed to search for her birth family, that her mom was once crowned a fur queen, quote-unquote, at the Northern Manitoba Trappers Festival. Blue House Paint has been on my personal playlist, and I enjoy all the spins. Turn it up with this retro-sounding track today on the Mainstream.

right, as we get ready to resume our listening, a shout out to friends this time around who are dialed in to KWLP 100.9 FM in and around Peach Springs, Arizona, which of course by extension extends to the whole Four Corners region of the Southwest. It's good to have you here, and as always, should you have to step away from listening, or if you're just now wanting to get caught back up, check things out at mainstreamradio.net or check your own station's live streaming capabilities. 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Before our time together is through, the Revivalists. In fact, I'll join you again after one from them. But right now, we're getting back into things with some Bright Eyes. They've been at it a long time. In fact, I do believe over 30 years now. Formed in Omaha, Nebraska by the one and only Connor Obers. Enjoy this track. It's Rainbow Overpass today on the Mainstream.

From the 10th anniversary edition of the revivalist Men Amongst Mountains, it's Piece of Me, Cigar Box, today on the mainstream. We also heard Sam Burton, Nick the Native, and Bright Eyes in that stack set that sadly has me coming to my end, at least for this hour on the mainstream. There's a good chance I might be joining you sooner than later. I do broadcast 3 hours a day, 7 days a week, so there's a good chance that, again, I might be coming up soon. Check your local listings, and if you just can't wait or want to have more of the mainstream carried on your favorite local airwaves, reach out to Nola Daves Moses, the distribution director at Native Voice One. 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I can also help field your questions, but honestly, I'm just going to forward your messages on anyway. So why not just reach out directly to Nola Daves Moses before the hour's through? The Fat White Family, as we head on off to merry old England with that fun and interesting band. Also, this one, it's a fun track as well. And if you're hungry, you might want to take a trip to Snack City with La Security. So turn it up with this July 2026 release. Picture this, a self-centered character with food stains and a pizza face. The band ran with that absurdity, and right now, from Bingo, turn it up and sing along on the mainstream.

0: Hey, I'm Marina Duras. This is World Cafe. This weekend, it's the Newport Jazz Festival, and one of the big names taking the stage is Red Hot Chili Peppers bassist Flea. Flea recently visited the cafe to chat with contributing host Kaleo. Here's that conversation. Enjoy.
1: You know, we all have those things we're going to get around to one day, like knitting or Spanish or maybe karate lessons. For Flea, it was the trumpet. Flea picked up the trumpet first as a child, before he put it down for a bass guitar, one that would serve him very well in the Red Hot Chili Peppers. But Flea was obsessed with jazz, and his debut solo album, Honora, is the result of a decades-long promise and years of practice. We're going deep with Flea today, from growing up in New York in a jazz-filled household to taking lessons from Kamasi Washington's dad, Ricky, and the opportunity to work with one of his musical heroes, one who very famously made fun of his band, Nick Cave. It is a fascinating listen, and I encourage you to stick around for it. Let's get started with something off of Honora. It's Morning Cry from Flea on World Cafe.

0: On World Cafe, it's Flea with a performance of Morning Cry. It is from his debut solo album, which is available now. It's called Honora. The Rock and Roll Hall of Fame bassist from the Red Hot Chili Peppers is my guest. I am Kaleo. It is World Cafe. Flea, thank you so much for being here.
1: Thank you for having me, Kaleo.
0: You got it. So this record, wow. I kind of want to start in an unusual place. I want to start with the title, because in some ways, to tell the story of this album is to kind of talk about your life, beginning long before you were born with a woman named Honora. Can you tell me about her and why you wanted to name the album after her?
1: Yeah, certainly. On my father's side of my family, my great-great-grandmother was in Ireland as she was living in Limerick, and the famine happened there, and her entire family starved to death. I think she was 13, 14 years old or something, and the only survivor. And she ended up in a workhouse after her family died in Limerick. And I think it was a very brutal place to be. It meant a workhouse meant like menial labor all day long. The women were commonly sexually abused and abused in all manner of, you know, horrific ways. And when she was 15 or 16, in Australia, they had 8 men to 1 woman. And so they were just sending women over there. And so basically as breeding stock, she was put on a ship in steerage and sent over to Australia. And I recently did the Finding Your Roots show with Henry Louis Gates, who's really such a cool guy. And there she met, they were having a gold rush in Australia at the time, and she met a guy who had just come from Hungary, from our common ancestry, who was there to strike it rich with the gold. And that never happened, but they had a few kids, and he died shortly after from dysentery, which I think was common for unsuccessful miners, like out just, you know, eating garbage and, you know, out in the mines.
0: Wow.
1: And she had 3 kids, was living below poverty. They started showing me her arrest records, and she'd been arrested for selling booze in the streets, and, you know, just all this stuff to survive. Like, her story, her whole story resonated with me in such a powerful way. It just reduced me to this, like, bare bones. I was, you know, just to tears thinking about her. And I, knowing very little of my family history, mm-hmm. Beyond just my most immediate, my parents and anything, it really felt like it made me know myself. And even though I wasn't consciously thinking, oh, this record is the story of my life and me like kind of embrace my childhood loves and to bring them to fruition, it was, I think, subconsciously working that this is the story of me and this is who I am. And I love, you know, my life. I'm just trying to go, as I grow, to go deeper and deeper into myself, to try to, like, I think, ultimately learn to love myself, because I was raised with some degree of self-loathing, and to learn to love myself, and to love myself, I have to know myself. So I guess it's all part of that journey, and just sitting here talking about it with you once again kind of clarifies that for me.
0: Yeah, I really found doing the research for this interview was eye-opening, because there were so many things that I think I just took for granted about you that I learned in the research of this record. Like, you know, you say being born in Australia, people probably think you went right to Southern California, but you grew up in New York and your home was filled with live jazz, which I was just so cool. I would love to know what that picture looked like inside your house where you're, you know, just a type and you got these great players surrounding you.
1: The way that I remember it is something that affects me so profoundly and really changed my life forever, because before that, music really wasn't a part of my life. My real father was a pretty button-up, you know, briefcase and suit, go to work every day guy. And then my mom left him and took up with this jazz musician. And he started having musicians come over the house, and it was the 60s. In New York, the New York jazz scene, and these guys would come over and set up and just start playing bebop, like ferociously, with a vengeance, with a revolutionary spirit and an intensity. And they were studied and their lives were dedicated to this very sophisticated art form that works, you know, physically and viscerally and intellectually, cerebrally and spiritually and emotionally. It's very holistic, intense thing. And as a little boy, I remember, like, they come over, and also my life had been very white to that point. And on all his people, you know, there was black culture, black American culture of the time. And all of a sudden, these guys are all in my house, and they set up, and I'm just looking like, whoa. And they start playing, and you know, I remember, like, for boom, fast, you know, bebop, man, serious. And I remember just falling on the floor. I remember this so intensely, and just rolling around on the floor and seeing colors and looking up and seeing them blowing and hitting and plucking and going for it. And they're just making it up as it goes, you know, but communicating in this really high level way like jazz musicians do. And it changed my life forever. And to this day, it's the high bar that was raised that I'm reaching for. And, you know, obviously, you know, I wanted to be, and I was a wild kid. I was a street kid.

0: Your first instrument was the trumpet.
1: Yeah, well, I did, spend formative years with it, but I was just very, if I practiced, it was a good day. You know, I mean,
0: Totally.
1: I was wild. I was a kid, and like I got out of school, and I started smoking weed when I was 11. I was running around in the street, hustling and moving, so I was just kind of a wild kid in the street, getting into stuff. And but at the same time, like the trumpet was a sanctuary for me. And the times that I did spend with it, I knew, even though I wasn't studying and learning the academic part of music, I knew what beautiful was because I had seen it and heard it and felt it. So whenever I had it in my hands and I was playing, I was yearning for something beautiful. And it kind of was something that calmed the chaos in the world for me and gave me, I made me know that there was a light to follow, that there was a light to follow and a beacon and something for me to do. And so it was always kind of like that. And then when I got into high school and my friends had a rock band and asked me to start playing bass, I put it down for basically until like 3 years ago, occasionally picking it up over the last 40 years, but really not very much or studiously. And then like 3 or so years ago or so, I made a decision to pick it up and play it every day, no matter what, and study as hard as I could to get as good as I could.
0: I think you said something to the effect of, 30 years ago, you set out to do this. I want to make a jazz album. I think it was like the early 90s. I want to make a trumpet record. Why was the time now? Because obviously, I know you've been busy, but you sort of seem to force this to happen despite all of the things that you have going on as a parent and a band member and all those things. Tell me about the reason to do that.
1: Honestly, like I think, my wife, Melody, she's a very hardworking woman. And I think being with her is the first time in my life that I was able to forgive me. I'm an emotional person, forgive me.
0: You're all good.
1: Have
0: Take your
1: that,
0: time.
1: yeah, just have that feeling of stability at home with someone who really understood that my work was important to me, and to be supportive to me. Like oftentimes in the past, like it should be fun that I'm a rock star and successful in music and stuff, but then the day to day, actually, like no, I'm practicing. No, I'm doing this. Like I'm working. I gotta. It's like she really been very supportive with me in that way, and I think also just as I grow and mature, like what my life's mission on this earth is became very clear to me. And I just really wanted to like crystallize my life away from distractions and just into doing work, the love of my family, nurturing this stuff that's so important and eliminate all the distractions. And then when Kamasi Washington put out his record, The Epic, it really affected me, that album. Like, it made me feel the feelings that I had when I was a kid that I hadn't had in a while. Like jazz, not as an academic exercise of a display of virtuoso brilliance, which it is and has been, like, these very studied people playing this music that has evolved and great. But it made me feel this, the feeling of the street, the revolutionary aspect of the music, the spirit of it. Like it made me want to, yes, I'm alive. I feel it. My body is tingling. My organs are dancing a jig, and that really affected me. And then just like this kind of whole jazz scene and meeting Kamasi and Thundercat and seeing all these great musicians around LA play, really touching to me. And I just started thinking like, I want to play my trumpet again. And it was just like, yeah, 3 or 4 years ago, I wanted to do it. And I had met on a number of occasions, Kamasi's father, Ricky,
0: Ricky, yeah.
1: who's a great musician in his own right and a great teacher and had taught Kamasi and Thundercat and, Terrace Martin and a lot of these guys from the LA jazz scene when they were younger. And I really wanted to get good. And I called Ricky and asked him if he would consider teaching me. And he said yes. And so just going to his house and sitting with him in his room and him passing down this knowledge to me and teaching me and humbling myself to this awesome music and being a student is so, gives me everything. Trying to learn something and get good at something that I'm not good at I'm fine.

0: I'm jump out of bed, I'm down on my knees, I'm saying my prayers, I'm eating my breakfast, I'm kissing my family, and I'm going to work.
1: It's World Cafe, and we are talking with Flea, the bassist of the Red Hot Chili Peppers. His debut solo album is a jazz record called Honora. We've got more with Flea's path to his solo album, but up first, a bit of the song, A Plea.

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I don't care about your politics. I don't want to hear about your politics. 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Now we're human beings right here.

World Cafe. That is a little bit of a plea. It's from Flea, his debut solo album called Honora. After the break, he talks about his vision for the album and the team of musicians he worked with, including Jeff Parker, Anna Butters, and D'Anthony Parks. That's in a minute when we get back to World Cafe.

0: And we're back. It's World Cafe. I'm Stephen Kaleo. We're currently talking to Flea. The bassist of the Red Hot Chili Peppers just put out his debut solo album called Honora. And I asked him if there was something on the record that he was particularly proud of.
1: One of the things that I wanted to do and really wanted the musicians that I played with, which incidentally, having Josh Johnson partnering with me and producing my record and Jeff Parker, D'Anthony Parks, Anna Butters.
2: Butters, yeah.
1: Nate Walcott, Mauro Fosco, I'm forgetting everybody, all the musicians that played on it were such a huge part of it, but not specifically. I don't feel like I can answer that question and say that. I like my playing on the record, but I wanted everybody to play with restraint and specifically wanted those musicians because they're so good at playing with restraint. Like, nobody wants to show off everybody. I just wanted to honor the music, and I feel good about all of it. Like, I feel like we really connected and worked towards a common goal in a really loving and communicative way. Being in a room with everybody playing it felt beautiful, and it's just, I guess it's, it was very... I was ready to fail too, making this music. Like, I didn't even know what I was going to do with it. Like, I just knew I wanted to go and make it and see what happened. And I was sort of worried about it. And then I read this great Neil Young quote. And, Neil Young is someone throughout my adult years has been a real inspiration to me. Everything that he does, I just, I love him. And I'm such a fan of all the aspects of all the levels of it. And he was talking about, I don't remember the specific quote, but basically, like, to do anything good, you have to embrace failure. Like, he goes, I'll make a whole record that didn't come out, but I needed to express that, put it out, and then go on to the next thing. Like, you gotta, like, failing is good.
0: Yeah.
1: Because not everything's destined to be perfect, and you have to just express where you are. And that really resonated with me to the point I was like, I don't care if I fail, great. You know what I mean? I'm gonna go in and just do this thing. And that was so freeing that it made me really trust myself that, like, maybe myself fails right now, but myself needs to do this because it's who I am. And that was such a human and affirming feeling. But as soon as we got in the studio and we started playing the music, and I was looking at D'Anthony and Jeff and Josh and Anna and, everybody, and jamming with them, I was like, if this is failure, give it to me, because this feels so good. It just felt, like it was a euphoric, dreamlike feeling playing with them, and had me in the kind of flirtatious feeling of connection and love and beauty.
0: Oh, that's so beautiful. This is World Cafe. We're talking with Flea about his debut solo album called Honora. We've already played some original music, but I want to talk about one of the covers on the album, this beautiful rendition of Frank Ocean's Thinking About You. Why did you pick that one?
1: No, it's just a great song. And, in the jazz tradition,
0: that's all you need.
1: Yeah, musicians, throughout history, they cover great songs. And I don't know, call it a pop song, an R&B song, R&B song, a song, whatever. It's a great song.
0: Classic.
1: And it was a record when it came out, when Channel Orange came out. I think I just heard about it and got it, and it really blew me away. It was one of those records, like, I listened to it every day for months because it affected me. And when I started thinking about making a trumpet record, which is what, even though it became a lot more than a trumpet record, but that was my plan, was just to play trumpet all over a record. Mm-hmm. I started making demos at home and just playing bass, keyboards, drum machine, trumpet. And that was the very first song I did, recorded at home. I made a demo of it, and I just liked it. And it was felt very organic and natural. So it was just with me. And that's it. Simple.

0: It's a cover of Frank Ocean's Thinking About You. It's Flea on World Cafe. His debut album is called Honora. You mentioned something about how your initial design was going to be a trumpet record. You were just going to play all over it. But I think it might have been Josh Johnson who tried to steer you in a different direction, saying ultimately you could make a cooler record by going a different way. Can you kind of unpack that for me?
1: Yeah, Josh was really influential. And that's probably, you know, he was really about like, yeah, play the trumpet, but it doesn't have to be like, it's going to be more effective if you blow sparingly anyway, you know, blowing meaning playing trumpet. And he just was always, you know, he's great, Josh. And I recommend, he's such a good producer. But yeah, no, he really was like, let's just serve the song here. Like, Let's honor the song. And because I was ready to make a free jazz record and just blah, you know what I mean? Like, and I would have been happy with that. You know what I mean?
0: Yeah.
1: But when we got it, and also he was like, let's just let it grow the way it grows, you know? And when we got it, yeah, so yeah, he just was like, let's just make beautiful songs and let's let them grow in the way that they grow. And because I, you know, I would have been, you know, kind of stricter about it. But left to my own devices, I would have made a really weird free jazz record.
0: Sure, sure.
1: And so he, you know, he encouraged me to really honor these songs and to like that. And yeah, it just happened how it happened. I mean, when we got, you know, you get together with someone in a room and I love collaborating with him, and he's such a smart, thoughtful person, that it was just sort of the nature of the conversation led to what we did. And he was definitely a huge influence on me.
0: Well, and I think it comes back to the part that you were talking about. You seeked out musicians who could be great jazz players who played with restraint. So I guess there is some beautiful symmetry, and that restraint comes back as a lesson to you from those musicians.
1: Absolutely. Yeah. Because I remember like early on thinking, like someone telling me like, well, how do you want to do it? Why don't you just get some jazz monsters to play. And in my head, I was like, I don't want a bunch of guys like being monsters. Like, you know what I mean? Like, you know, they meant like some guys like, you know, being incredible, you know what I mean? Blamming away, and like, I want to be like, burp, burp, you know what I mean? Like blasting away virtuosos, like, yeah, there's a place for it, but it really, like, I was just made me repel, like, no, I don't want that. Right. You know what I mean? I want great musicians, but I want, you know, calm and beauty, and so much of the stuff that I was composing and thinking of was calm and beautiful. You know, to me, it was like, had this like melancholy, dreamy quality to it.
0: Flea is my guest today on World Cafe. We've been talking about and listening to songs from his debut solo album, Honora. When I saw the track listing for the record and I saw that Nick Cave was featured on Wichita Lineman, it just put a huge smile on my face. Very brief context for our audience. 25 years ago, he made an unkind comment about your band, and you responded to those comments with a lot of grace and humility and kindness. And I guess that opened the door to this strange collaboration. Can you tell me a little bit about your relationship these days?
1: Well, there are two key elements to the collaboration. The first one being that, well, yeah, he said something, and I guess, you know, his kids were blasting the Chili Peppers in the house all day long, and he was like, what is this garbage? Turn it off, you know? And you know, and it's funny to me, but it's funny because when I look back at that time, it wasn't his comment that pissed me off. Like, I get it. Like, in one way, I don't care. You know, I don't care whether someone likes us or not.
0: Right.
1: I just love Nick Cave, and I always have. Like, I'm a huge Nick Cave fan. And yeah, I would have liked it better if he was like, oh, they're soulful geniuses. You know what I mean? But it was more like, it was the journalist that pissed me off, because I could tell the journalist wrote with such glee about, you know, that the great Nick Cave said that we're terrible, that it was kind of like, you know, like, don't use that against us. You know what I mean? Like, the journalist was wanting to put us down.
0: There's ammo, you know, from Nick Cave saying that.
1: Yeah. You know what I mean? And so when I responded, it was kind of more, you know, at the time I was writing like a blog on the Red Hot Chili Peppers website. And so I was just writing about whatever I was feeling that day. And I thought was like, and my comment was, I'm not going to let some journalist with my love for Nick Cave. Yeah. Because I love Nick Cave. I love the birthday party. I love the Bad Seeds. I love those records. They are very meaningful pieces of art to me that make me feel less alone in the world. And you can't mess with that or corrupt my relationship to this. You know what I mean? And so anyways, I guess, you know, Nick liked that. And so that was one thing. And I think, you know, Nick had expressed to me that, you know, he didn't feel good about it. And then I have a very close, dear friend named Thomas Hausago, who's an artist, a sculptor, and a painter, and, you know, maybe my best friend on this planet. And he's close with Nick. So he kind of, you know, was a real good conduit between Nick and I having a friendship. And, you know, I still don't know Nick really well, but as time goes by, we know each other better. And when I recorded the song Wichita Lineman, I had no concept of him singing on it or anyone singing on it. I just wanted to do it and play trumpet on it, which I had done, and I felt very happy with it. Like, it sounded beautiful.
0: As an instrumental.
1: Yeah, as an instrumental. And I was just listening to it, like, in the studio, you know, we went out and tracked it, you know, one take, listening to it, like, oh, man, that sounds good. And then it was kind of like, and it sounded like it had this real melancholy feeling of it, and I'd never considered it. And then it was sort of like ringing in my head, Nick telling me that he really loved Jimmy Webb, and also writing about Jimmy Webb in the Carnage book, that I loved, a great book, that he loved Jimmy Webb, who composed Wichita Lineman. And I was like, damn, maybe Nick would want to sing on it. And like, you know, and mentioned it to Josh, and he was like, wow, that'd be great. And that night, you know, came home from the studio, sent Nick the track. He responded like a half hour later, like, yes, you know, I'm leaving on tour in 2 days, but let me try to get in the studio and knock this out.
0: What's it like to have your hero play on a record like this?
1: It's really nice, you know, to collaborate with, you know, someone who I admire, whenever I, you know, had the opportunity to do that or continue to do it. Like, I admire the people in the Chili Peppers. Like, I admire people, you know, and sure. And him, someone, yeah, who I admired from more from afar and been listening to for so long. And he's such a commanding presence and a soulful person. It was just felt great. Like, it felt so generous. Wow. And selfless and giving. And he really bled all over the tape, you know, like, and speaking with him afterwards, like, you know, I sent him the music, and he's in the UK, and recorded it. And then, like, right after he did it, he sent it. We, you know, got on a FaceTime and or a Zoom or whatever. And he was, you know, he was all, you know, emotionally moved by the experience. So I could tell we all were, you know.
0: Wow.
1: And it was just really nice, a feeling of togetherness, you know. And, you know, building those connections is, you know, that's what life's all about.
0: It really sounds like it profoundly affected you in the best way possible. And you've made a really, really beautiful record. I think we can wrap it here. We're going to go out on Wichita Lineman featuring Nick Cave. My guest today has been Flea. His debut solo album is called Honora. Flea, it was an absolute pleasure. Congrats on everything. And we hope to speak to you again soon.
1: Kaleo, dude, thanks for caring and having me on. I'm grateful. Thank you.

featuring Nick Cave. It's Wichita Lineman from Flea. It's off his debut solo album, Honora. I want to thank Flea for being my guest today. We're back in a minute with more World Cafe.

Thanks again to Flea and contributing host Kaleo for that session you heard before the break there. We re-aired that as Flea gears up to play at the Newport Jazz Festival this weekend. This is World Cafe. I'm Raina Duras. Here's new music from the Womack Sisters.

to do one thing well to make it in this world, man. You got a woman waiting for you, dear. All you ever gotta do is be a good man one time to one woman, and that'll be the end of the road, man.

0: Featuring Waxahachie on backing vocals there, Courtney Barnett, Sight Unseen, from her latest album, Creature of Habit. Thank you again to Flea, contributing host Kaleo, and senior producer Kimberly Janod for their work on that session you heard at the top of the hour. Thank you as well at the end of this hour to our affiliates all across the country who bring this show to you. And thanks to the whole team here who make it happen. We produce it at WXPN at the University of Pennsylvania in Philadelphia. I'm Raina Duras. 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
0: Nobody's perfect. And if you were perfect, well, it probably wouldn't be very interesting, would it? Coming up, you'll hear this new Queens of the Stone Age song all about embracing your imperfections.
4: If you need me, come and see me on Easy Street. I ain't out to find.
0: That's Easy Street from Queens of the Stone Age. That's on deck, along with new music from Angela Autumn. Alabama Shakes.
5: I feel hope coming. I feel hope coming. I feel hope coming. I feel hope coming.
0: And Slap Dragon.

All those tunes and more on the way. I'm Rena Duras, and this is World Cafe. Here's a fun fact for you. Emmylou Harris originally wanted to be an actor, but after taking classes, she realized that the real feeling she was looking for was the one she got when she was singing. That's when she felt like she was really, really in the zone. But maybe you can hear that love of acting in here. It might explain how she seems to inhabit her song so well. Emmylou Harris, Going Back to Harlan.

You're listening to World Cafe. My name is Raina Duras. You're going to hear some clapping in this next song, and you may notice that those claps are not perfect. Sometimes they're a little offbeat. Sometimes they get faster. Sometimes they get slower. But the important thing is they are human. And that sort of gets the whole idea of the song itself. Queens of the Stone Age frontman Josh Homme says, it's about understanding the imperfection of your life. And the song, like your life, is in the mistakes. Its imperfections are unbeatable. First new song from them in 3 years, Easy Street, Queens of the Stone Age.

Elliott Smith with one of his more upbeat tracks. That's Baby Britain on World Cafe. Your next song was written in just 5 minutes. So if you ever find yourself saying you don't have enough time to get anything done, maybe you gotta be more like geese. It's called Cobra.

From their new album, I Must Be Dreaming, out in just under a month, Alabama Shakes with I Feel Hope Coming. Remembering Glenn Hansard on Live from the Archives, coming up in just a minute here on World Cafe.

You're listening to World Cafe. I'm Rena Duras, and this is live from the archives. Yesterday, we learned the very sad news that singer and songwriter Glenn Hansard passed away at the age of 56 in a tragic accident in Dublin. Glenn was one half of the duo The Swell Season, along with his longtime collaborator, Markéta Urglova. They released their first album in 2006, and they won an Oscar together for Best Original Song for their song Falling Slowly that they wrote for the film Once, which they also co-starred in. Glenn also appeared on World Cafe several times in The Swell Season and in his other band, The Frames. To honor Glenn, today on Live from the Archives, you're going to hear two songs from two different times The Swell Season visited the cafe. First, here they are performing their Oscar-winning song, Falling Slowly.

Remembering Glenn Hanser today on World Cafe. That's from his visit to the cafe last year along with Markéta Orglova as the Swell Season. That's their performance of When Your Mind's Made Up from their last album, Forward. And that was their first album together in 16 years. It was a really beautiful session. They were so excited to be making music together again after such a long time. The performance was gorgeous. Glenn was so happy and so full of life. Such a charming, great guy. His energy really makes it harder to believe that he's gone. Again, he passed away yesterday at the age of 56. We're sending all the love out to his family, his friends, and everyone who loved him. If you'd like to watch that session with the Swell Season, it's on our website, worldcafe.org. Here's LCD Sound System, All My Friends.

How's it going? I'm Raina Duras. You're listening to World Cafe. If you've ever been to the mountains, maybe you live near them, maybe you've taken a trip to them, you know that the experience of being in the mountains or seeing a mountain up close can be profound. They're huge and majestic and mysterious and ancient. You'll find mountains in the center of myths and religions. And for your next artist who was born in Appalachia, where mountains are a defining feature, the mountain is something personally powerful. Angela Autumn says, "The mountain is a powerful image to me in my healing. It represents new heights and accomplishments, something monumental that is not easily perceived by the senses, but is felt internally." And in this new song, she takes you with her there to a mountain stream. Mountain Stream, that's the name of this one from Angela Autumn. New music on the Cafe.

0: Chance to Bleed from Kurt Vile. And before that, one of his heroes, Neil Young, Out on the Weekend. And that's it for this edition of World Cafe. Thank you so much for letting me hang out with you and play you some music today. And thank you to our affiliate stations, the public radio stations around the country who make that possible. And to the whole team here who make this show. We produce it at WXPN at the University of Pennsylvania in Philadelphia. I'm Raina Duris. 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

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Today is Friday. It's the last day of July, July 31st, and it's 17 minutes before the hour of 8 o'clock. My name is Maureen, and I'm your host this morning for local news, weather, Denali echoes, and announcements. Outside the KTNA studio, it's a fresh 51 degrees Fahrenheit under severe clear skies. Gorgeous morning. The National Weather Service forecast calls for sunny skies today, highs in the mid-70s with light wind. They're tonight, partly cloudy, lows around 50 with light wind. Saturday should be mostly sunny, highs in the mid-70s with light wind. Saturday night, mostly clear, lows in the mid-50s with light wind. And the forecast for Sunday, sunny, highs around 70 with light wind. There is also a heat advisory in effect from 2 p.m. this afternoon to 9 p.m. tomorrow, Saturday, for portions of our weather zone. And this includes Talkeetna and Trapper Creek. The weather heat advisory, I'm going to go into details because we don't get this very often. Expect hot temperatures as high as 74 to 82, and that's in the central Susitna Valley, lower Matanuska Valley, southern Susitna Valley, and western Susitna Valley. Again, that's from 2 p.m. today, Friday, to 9 p.m. tomorrow, Saturday. This is going to impact individuals not accustomed to these unusually hot temperatures for this region who may experience heat-related illnesses. The warmest temperatures in this zone are likely to be around Butte and Squintna from Big Lake to Willow. Overnight lows allowing a brief respite from the warm temperatures. We're advised to drink plenty of fluids, check up on elderly and vulnerable relatives and neighbors. And very importantly, young children and pets should never be left unattended in vehicles under any circumstances, as vehicle interiors can reach extreme temperatures in as little as 10 minutes. Take extra precautions when working in the sun. Wear sunscreen and lightweight, loose-fitting clothing. Try to limit strenuous activities to early morning or evening, and take action when you see symptoms of heat exhaustion and heat stroke. Close your curtains during the daytime to reduce sun insulation into the home, and open windows at night to allow the home to cool off. Utilize fans or community buildings with air conditioning. The sun rose this morning at 5:22 a.m. It's going to set tonight at 10:49 p.m. We'll enjoy 17 hours, 27 minutes, 21 seconds of day length, and that's 5 minutes, 36 seconds less than yesterday. Up next, today's news.

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Arthur was a listener, member, and contributor to KTNA, and he cared deeply about public radio. 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

Now for today's news, the National Park Service has published preliminary statistics for the 2026 climbing season in Denali National Park. This year, there were 976 registered climbers who attempted to climb Mount McKinley. 582 people reached the peak, resulting in a 60% summit rate. Early in the season, it appeared that the summit rate would be much lower for 2026. There were only a handful of summits in May due to a prolonged stretch of poor weather. On June 3rd, the clouds cleared and an astonishing 83 people summited that day. The weather remained clear for most of June. The West Butchers route on Mount McKinley was declared officially free of climbers on July 9th. 14 people registered to climb Mount Foraker this year. Of those, 5 people reached the summit, equating to a summit rate of 36% on that mountain. The Park Service says these numbers are preliminary and may be revised slightly when their final report comes out this fall. That does it for this morning's news. Up next will be announcements.

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And KTNA has a new website. 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The Upper Sioux Sedna Food Pantry will be closed on Wednesday, August 5th. The food pantry will reopen on Friday, August 7th. Sunshine Community Health Center will host the mobile mammography unit on Tuesday, August 5th at their Willow location, and Wednesday, August 6th and Thursday, August 7th at their Talkeetna location. Screening mammograms are available by appointment for women 40 years of age and older. Contact Providence Imaging Center to schedule an appointment. For more information, you can call 907-212-3151. In the Willow Area Community Organization, or WACO, meetings are held the first Wednesday of every month. The next meeting is August 5th at 7 p.m. at the Willow Community Center. Talkeetna Public Library hosts a community barbecue and ice cream social on Thursday, August 6th at noon. All are welcome to attend to say goodbye to Jerry as she begins retirement. There will also be a Treasures from Jerry's Office sale. For more information, you may call the Talkeetna Library at 907-861-7645. The Sioux Sedna River Coalition welcomes the community to the second annual Wild Salmon Weekend, August 14th through the 16th in Talkeetna. The event kicks off Friday from 5 to 8 p.m. at the Talkeetna Farmers Market in the Fairview Beer Garden. There are events both Saturday and Sunday. The weekend includes the Wild Salmon Celebration from 5 to 8 at the Sheldon Community Arts Hangar, featuring salmon burgers, silk screening, children activities, and a hydrology education table. And we have a few classifieds this morning. Cats need a home. 4 1-month-old kittens and a 2-year-old female cat are in need of a good home. Call Cindy Godby at 907-203-6461. And the Denali Nordic Ski Club is seeking an USIC race director and an USIC volunteer coordinator for the 2027 USIC Classic Race. The race director would begin work in mid-September, and the volunteer coordinator would begin in December. If you'd like additional information, please email Denali Nordic Ski Club at gmail.com. Let's get a little musical break before I
say thank you and some celebrations on the register.

KTNA birthday calendar is a benefit offered to our members. KTNA members who'd like their birthdays or anniversaries announced can send an email to info@ktna.org. Today, July 31st, we have the birthday of Gus Bird. Happy birthday, Gus. Tomorrow is KTNA volunteer extraordinaire's birthday, one of the longest running volunteers here at the station, Becky Peterson. Happy birthday, Becky, from a distance. I think you're out of town, but I hope you enjoy your birthday wherever you are. All right, although I mentioned earlier KTNA was revamping its website and didn't have individuals to share, but I spoke too soon. It's back up and running, so I'd like to say a hearty thank you to several individuals and businesses that keep this station powered. Today, special thanks to members Deronda Twig and Deborah Vaughn. I'd like to thank our sustaining members today, Mark Burkhar and Carrie and Dave Johnston. Thank you to our business and nonprofit supporters. Thank you to Alaska Mountaineering School. And thank you to KTNA volunteers Kathy and Jim Trump. That does it for today. Next up on the sketch, 8 a.m. here and now, 9 a.m. performance today. We have 2 hours of Science Friday from 10 till noon, when Christy C. will be in to bring you the midday news, followed by Informazine. Holly Stinson's out of town, so no patchwork hour. But there won't be a live patchwork hour, but there will be one from the archives, followed by World Cafe, Fresh Air, 2 hours of All Things Considered, and Miles Bloomfield will be in to bring you KTNA Evening News at 6. Follow that up with Alaska News Nightly. Freakonomics is on at 7. 2 hours of The Rhythm Connection with Robert Ambrose. 8 to 10. All right, that does it. Take care out there in this blistering heat, but be especially careful of leaving children and pets in a hot car. It does get super hot in there. So if you're doing your cubby shopping and your pup is in the car, make it quick. Have a good day. Have a great weekend. Enjoy the sun.

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Please stand by. Sounds like we have a little glitch in the morning programming. Let's listen to some tunes until that corrects itself. Here goes.

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1: 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The temperature outside the KTNA studio is 64 degrees under blue sunny skies. Up next is NPR News and Alaska Statewide News, followed at 10 minutes past noon by the Susitna Valley Weather Forecast, KTNA Local News, Announcements, Classifieds, and Denali Echoes.

0: From NPR News, I'm Lakshmi Singh. California, Nevada, and Arizona will soon be facing steep water cuts from the drought-stricken Colorado River. NPR's Kirk Sigler reports a new federal plan released by the Trump administration mostly targets three of the seven states in the river basin.
1: The Colorado River is facing its most severe drought conditions on record due to climate change. And under this new plan, as expected, major cities like Phoenix, Las Vegas, and countless Southern California communities and farms will be forced to cut their annual river water use by close to 100 billion gallons. The Trump administration for now is only targeting those three states for mandatory cuts. States in the upper Colorado River Basin, Wyoming, New Mexico, Utah, and Colorado are being asked to make voluntary cuts. This plan is likely to end up in court, with lower basin farmers and cities likely targeting the upper basin, where cities like Denver depend on the river water but also aren't located anywhere near it and pipe its water in. Kirk Sigler, NPR News.
0: Body cam footage from federal immigration agents out on patrol in Los Angeles captures using racial slurs about Latinos they're targeting for arrest. Videos are part of a federal lawsuit accusing ICE and Border Patrol agents of racial profiling. The following from NPR's Adrian Florido includes audio of the slurs.
2: In this video from last year, two agents are talking after an immigration raid.
3: I checked one guy's ID.
4: Did you?
3: Yeah.
4: There was a guy, I'm pretty sure he's wet. He was just sitting in that minivan.
2: There was a guy, I'm pretty sure he was wet, one agent says, a shortened version of wetback, a racial slur for Mexicans. In another video, an agent points out the driver of a nearby car.
5: It looked like a tonk in the driver's seat.
2: Tonk is a derogatory term for a migrant. It refers to the sound when an agent's flashlight strikes a migrant's head. The ACLU obtained the footage as part of a lawsuit accusing immigration agents of targeting people because they look Latino. The government says its agents don't racially profile. Adrian Florido, NPR News.
0: New York is suing the prediction market company Kalshi, calling it, quote, an illegal gambling operation. More from NPR's Bobby Allen.
6: New York Attorney General Letitia James's lawsuit seeks to have the country's biggest prediction market company banned. The suit is also asking a court to force Kalshi to forfeit all of its billions of dollars in profits to the state. It's the latest legal showdown between states and the prediction market industry led by Polymarket and Kalshi. 44 states recently wrote the Trump administration asking that the booming companies be regulated like any other gambling operation. But the industry has the support of the White House, which argues the federal government should oversee the sector. In New York, legal online gambling is subject to a 51% tax rate. Kalshi, as a prediction market company, avoids that altogether. Bobby Allen, NPR News.
0: At Camp David, President Trump convened his 13th cabinet meeting since returning to office. He defended the war in Iran, his economic agenda, and appeared to draw parallels between his immigration enforcement response and Spain's sudden migration. It's NPR. The influx of migrants arriving in the tiny Spanish territory of Ceuta appears to have slowed, but the government says as many as 60,000 swam from nearby Morocco or crossed the border in the last 24 hours, as heard through the Associated Press. Dozens of people died during the journey. The AP reports many young Moroccans say they hope to find better job opportunities, but most opted to return home. A film production company is suing Netflix for $105 million after an encrypted master hard drive containing the unreleased World War II spy thriller Fortitude, starring Nicolas Cage, was stolen from the streamer's office in Los Angeles. NPR's Chloe Veltman reports Netflix disputes the allegations.
7: According to the federal court filing, the British production company behind Fortitude delivered the unencrypted drive containing a screener of the movie to Netflix's LA offices in mid-June for internal review. 10 days later, a Netflix executive notified the filmmakers of the theft of several hard drives, including the one containing Fortitude. The production company's lawsuit alleges the theft severely compromises Fortitude's commercial viability and distribution value. In a statement to NPR, Netflix says it, quote, disputes any claim that it bears the risk of loss for a film delivered without the proper industry standard safeguards and that it is investigating the theft. Chloe Veltman, NPR News.
0: The Dow and Nasdaq ended the day more than 200 points up. The S&P was up 52. It's NPR News.
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9: You're listening to Statewide News from Alaska Public Media. I'm Hannah Floor. In addition to races for governor, the U.S. House and Senate, and the state legislature, Alaskans will face a ballot initiative when they vote in the primary this August. The initiative, known as Ballot Measure 1, aims to limit the influence of big money donors on Alaska's state and local elections. Alaska has allowed individuals to make unlimited contributions to candidates since a federal appeals court struck down the state's campaign finance limits in 2021 as unconstitutionally low. Advocates made the case for and against the ballot question at a hearing this week in Anchorage. Representative Calvin Schrage, an Anchorage independent who has championed the cause in the legislature, says the court decision has allowed wealthy donors to drown out the voices of everyday Alaskans.
10: When a single donor can spend hundreds of thousands or even millions of dollars on a single candidate, it creates a dangerous environment. It not only grants undue influence to the ultra-wealthy, but it also exposes our elected officials to the risk and perception of quid pro quo corruption.
9: The new initiative would limit donations at $2,000 to a candidate each election cycle. That amount would be adjusted for inflation once a decade. Former Anchorage Assemblymember and Municipal Manager Amy Demboski spoke against the measure at Monday's hearing. She said donations are a, quote, form of political speech, and she says the relatively low limits tilt the balance too far in favor of candidates with high name recognition.
11: Proposition 1 wants you to think that it's for fairness, but it actually limits your right as an individual Alaskan to support the causes you believe in. While the goal is to change how much money people can give in campaigns, the actual result would hurt freedom of speech and ignore how the real world works.
9: Others opposing Ballot Measure 1 said they were concerned the new limits could lead donors to funnel money to independent groups. The primary election is August 18th. A salvage team is expected to clean up the wreckage of a grounded ship near St. George Island next month. But tens of thousands of gallons of fuel and other oils have already spilled into the ocean nearby. The Alaska Department of Environmental Conservation said in a report last week that there will be no more spill response for the fishing vessel Arctic Sea that wrecked in early January. The 135-foot boat ran aground in the north side of Pribilof Island in the early morning of January 5th. U.S. Coast Guard pulled the 9-member crew from the boat. No injuries were reported, but the vessel remained aground as salvage teams waited for improved weather conditions to evaluate the wreckage. The area is home to many migratory birds and marine mammals, including sea lions and endangered short-tailed albatross. This is Alaska Public Media.
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And it is about 10 minutes past noon. I'm Christy C. with the local midday news, weather announcements, classifieds, and Denali Echoes. And today is the 31st, last day of July. The sun rose at 5:22 a.m., will set at 10:49 p.m. That gives us a day length of 17 hours, 27 minutes, and 21 seconds. And that is a 5-minute, 36-second loss since yesterday. The forecast from the National Weather Service for the Susitna Valley was updated this morning at 6:52 a.m. This is the primary forecast for Talkeetna and Trapper Creek, with additional information included for Petersville, Willow, Chulitna, Broadpass, and Squintna. Today, sunny, highs in the mid-70s, light winds. Tonight, partly cloudy, lows around 50, light winds. Saturday, mostly sunny, highs in the mid-70s, light winds. Saturday night, mostly clear, lows in the mid-50s, light winds. Sunday, sunny, highs around 70, light winds. And the extended forecast for the Talkeetna area, we have Sunday night, cloudy, lows in the mid-50s. Monday, chance of rain showers, highs around 60. Monday night and Tuesday, rain showers, lows around 50, highs around 60. Tuesday night and Wednesday, rain showers likely, lows around 50, highs in the mid-60s. Wednesday night, chance of rain showers, lows around 50. Thursday, chance of rain showers, highs in the mid-60s. The news is next.

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1: And here is today's news. The National Park Service has published preliminary statistics for the 2026 climbing season in Denali National Park. This year, there were 976 registered climbers who attempted to climb Mount McKinley. 582 people reached the peak, resulting in a 60% summit rate. Early in the season, it appeared that the summit rate would be much lower for 2026. There were only a handful of summits in May due to a prolonged stretch of poor weather. On June 3rd, the clouds cleared, and an astonishing 83 people summited that day. The weather may remain clear for most of June. The West Buttress Route on Mount McKinley was declared officially free of climbers on July 9th. 14 people registered to climb Mount Forker this year. Of those, 5 people reached the summit for a summit rate of 36% on that mountain. The Park Service says these numbers are preliminary and may be revised slightly when the final report comes out this fall. That's all for the news. Stay tuned for announcements.
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Coming up on KTNA, in this first episode of Song Story, a new segment of Susitna Writer's Voice, musician Mario Carboni talks about the title track to his album, Hello Heartache. This episode was produced by Corrine Smith. Susitna Writer's Voice airs Sunday following the 6 p.m. announcements and Monday at 12:30 p.m. after the midday news. This week on Home to Roost, hosts John and Rachel review how the Department of Justice might be trying to butter up Alaska to improve the confirmation chances of Trump's nominee for Attorney General, and how federal support for the Alaska gas line is going unclaimed. They also continue their review on what George Washington had to say about the need of civic virtue to restrain the power of political parties. Home to Roost airs on KTNA Sundays at 6:30 p.m. Coming up on Sunday on KTNA, you can hear about Salmon Fest 2026 on the next Hometown Alaska. Once a year, thousands of Alaskans descend upon the small community of Nanilchik for Salmon Fest, a summer concert series where the goal is more than just music, the protection of Alaska's most beloved fish. Tune in to the show to hear from people that are organizing the festival's 15th year and some of the musical acts that are performing on Salmon Fest stages. That's on Sunday at 7 p.m. Now that our new website's live, we have just rolled out a significant update to KTNA's mobile app to ensure a smoother, more premium experience for every listener. Android users need to update the app via the Play Store to receive the performance-related update. 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The Upper Susitna Food Pantry will be closed next Wednesday, August 5th. The food pantry will reopen Friday, August 7th. Sunshine Community Health Center will host the Mobile Mammography Unit on Tuesday, August 5th at their Willow location, and Wednesday, August 6th, and Thursday, August 7th at their Talkeetna location. Screening mammograms are available by appointment for women 40 years of age or older. Contact Providence Imaging Center to schedule an appointment or for more information at 907-212-3151. The Willow Area Community Organization meetings are held the first Wednesday of every month. The next meeting is August 5th at 7 p.m. at the Willow Community Center. The Talkeetna Public Library hosts a community barbecue and ice cream social on Thursday, August 6th at noon. All are welcome to attend.

The weekend concludes with the Wild Salmon Celebration from 5 to 8 p.m. at the Sheldon Community Arts Hangar, featuring salmon burgers, silk screening, children's activities, and a hydrology education table. Follow the link in the announcement for complete event information. And we have a few classifieds. 4 1-month-old kittens and a 2-year-old female cat are in need of a good home. Call Cindy Goodbye at 907-203-6461. The Denali Nordic Ski Club is seeking an USIC race director and USIC volunteer coordinator for the 2027 USIC Race Classic Race. The race director would begin work in mid-September, and the volunteer coordinator would begin in December. If you would like additional information, please email denalinordicskiclub at gmail.com. That's all for announcements and classifieds. We'll be back after a break with Denali Echoes.

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0: or send an email to info@ktna.org. Messages can be left on the voicemail in the on-air studio at 907-733-1200. We have one echo today. I love you, Mom, Greg Toth. And again, I love you, Mom, Greg Toth.
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0: And our thank yous on our website are back. 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Today we thank Renee Fleming and Megan Fleming. We are sustained by supporters like Israel Halcombe and Mark Goodwin. Israel Halcombe and Mark Goodwin, thank you very much. We also have businesses and nonprofits as members. Today we would like to thank the Dancing Leaf Gallery for their support. And we are powered by volunteers. And today we thank Deb Brock. Thank you very much for all your support, everyone. We couldn't do it without you. And I'm looking here at the birthday calendar. The birthday calendar is a benefit offered to our members. KTNA members who would like their birthdays or anniversaries announced can send an email to info@ktna.org. And today, the 31st, is the birthday of Gus Bird. Happy birthday, Gus. And tomorrow, it's Becky Peterson's birthday. Happy birthday, Becky, wherever you are. Hope you have a good one. And you have been listening to the Midday News with Christy C., filling in for Holly Stinson, who will not be in today for her show, but we'll have something fun there. So coming up next, we have Informazine. We start out with the Alaska Fisheries Report and Patchwork Hour, probably an archive show at 1, 2 o'clock World Cafe, 3 o'clock is Fresh Air, 4 to 6 All Things Considered. Miles Bloomfield will be in for the evening news tonight at 6, followed by Alaska News Nightly. At 7, we have Freakonomics. 8 to 10 is The Rhythm Connection with Robert Ambrose. 10 o'clock, World Cafe, and we end the day with The Mainstream at 11. Thank you for tuning in, and I hope you get to enjoy this sunny day. Take care.

0: From KMXT in Kodiak, it's the Alaska Fisheries Report. I'm Terry Haynes.
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0: In all Alaskan fisheries, good data is a critical part of management. But the collection of that data doesn't have to be left just to scientists. Within Bristol Bay's sport fishery, there's a new way for guides to report their catches and observations, helping build a robust record of Bristol Bay catches. KDLG's Jesse Sheldon reports.
3: Freshwater sport fish catch data used to be entered into logbooks for the Department of Fish and Game. But in 2019, the department cut that program. Here's Jason Dye, the Deputy Director for Sport Fishing at Fish and Game.
4: Back in May of 2019, that program ended primarily due to a budget reduction.
3: Biologists in the region say this created a data gap where managers no longer get regular counts on what sport fish species are being caught where and how many. But one University of Alaska Fairbanks master's student is trying to bridge that gap. Tanner Kohal studies Bristol Bay's fisheries and also works as a sport fishing guide out of Iliamna Village.
5: So we created an app that emulates the old Alaska Fish and Game logbook program, but instead we put it into a phone app that's much easier to use for guides.
3: Guides using the app can log whatever species guests are targeting, including king salmon, Dolly Varden, and rainbow trout. The goal is to have folks who are already out fishing every day help collect data on local sport fish populations throughout the Bristol Bay region, an area that has become a data desert. Kohal says this broadly sourced information can help direct the efforts of agency managers.
5: Our app takes advantage of the fact that there are sport fish guides fishing all these areas every day throughout the whole summer, and they're putting lots of different guests out there. And so when we take the data that they provide us, we get more bang for our buck.
3: This feature is included as part of an existing app called Skipper Science, a citizen science partnership that allows non-scientists in remote locations to record fishery data. Skipper Science was first piloted in 2021 in Alaska with the goal of collecting biological and environmental data from folks who are already out on the water every day.
5: So the first thing that people can do is go to their app store and download the Skipper Science app. It's a big wheel with a blue banner, and get signed up for an account and then search the Alaska Guide Network program within that app.
3: Kohal says this data can help area managers better understand what unique populations might need more attention and understand long-term trends in different fish populations.
5: As time goes on, we'll be able to build that long-term record just as we have for the sockeye fishery down in the bay.
3: Kohal says using this app is an easy way to help care for the fishery.
5: Guides can contribute this information and feel fulfilled that they are contributing somewhat of a record of the fishing health in the region.
3: Kohal says participating guides also get entered into drawings for goodies like new fly rods and bead boxes. Curry Cunningham is an associate professor at University of Alaska Fairbanks School of Fisheries and Ocean Sciences and Kohal's advisor on the project. Cunningham says the app helps bridge the gap between fishermen and scientists.
6: Western Alaska is a big area, right? And the Alaska Department of Fish and Game Sport Fish Division does a great job, but they don't have that many people out there on the landscape to operate large-scale experiments to estimate abundance in all these watersheds.
3: Fish and Game's Jason Dye says this kind of data is useful for managers. He says that the department is also in the process of implementing other measures to help improve sport fish data in lieu of freshwater logbooks, including a revamp of their statewide harvest survey and king salmon permit programs. And on the note of data privacy, Cohal says, not to worry, your honey hole is safe.
5: It's all confidential when it goes in there. Nobody's looking to get their spot blown up.
3: He says the app is up and running with several lodges already on board and logging observations, but they hope to expand its usage across the whole Bristol Bay region. In Dillingham, I'm Jesse Sheldon.

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1: One of Dutch Harbor's major seafood processors plans to pay about $5,900 to federal regulators to settle violations of the Clean Water Act. As reported by KUCB's Katie Ruther, in the proposed settlement agreement, the Environmental Protection Agency says Unisea Incorporated failed to properly update plans for preventing stormwater pollution. It also let prohibited discharges enter its stormwater system for about 3 years leading up to April 2025. In an email to KUCB, Unisea President Tom Enlow characterized the violations as, quote, minorly and easily corrected, close quote. Enlow says his company appreciates the EPA's swift action. Unisea says the violations have been corrected and it will pay the penalty. The EPA is accepting public comment on the settlement through August 19th.

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1: This year's Bristol Bay Sockeye Run is coming to a close, and it just surpassed the Alaska Department of Fish and Game's preseason forecast of 44 million fish. But a few things stood out this year, including unusually early run timing. KDLG's Jesse Sheldon spoke with biologists around the bay to get a better picture of the season.
2: Curry Cunningham is an associate professor at the University of Alaska Fairbanks and is part of a team that creates forecasts for Bristol Bay's commercial sockeye fishery. Cunningham says the thing that stands out most this year was the run timing.
3: So if we look at the large run size years in Bristol Bay, we've seen generally since about 2015, they've been predominantly on time.
2: He says the last 2 years have bucked that trend.
3: Last year in 2025 and this year in 2026, we've seen earlier run timing to Bristol Bay, so a bit of a shift back towards run timings we hadn't seen in quite a while.
2: Cunningham says one of the variables that correlates most strongly with run timing is the extent of sea ice in the late spring. Bristol Bay sockeye tend to return earlier during years with more sea ice in May. Cunningham says this year's run was about 3 days earlier than the long-term average, with a midpoint around July 3rd or 4th. 3 days might not seem that far off average, but
3: in Bristol Bay, where the vast majority of the run comes through and arrives inshore over the course of 2 or 3 weeks, it actually makes a huge difference.
2: Overall, biologists in the bay say that 3-day early run timing stands out as a defining feature of the season, along with big returns in the Igigik and Ugashik rivers, a perfect storm of king closures and early run timing in the Nooshigak district, and the smallest Naknek River run since 1998. Some rivers fared better than others, and overall catch and escapement counts balanced out to come in just above Fish and Game's preseason forecast of a 44 million fish inshore run. That's about 7 million fish above the average total run dating back to 1963. But the last decade in Bristol Bay has seen historically large sockeye returns. That means this year's more moderate run is well below the average of the last 10 years. Over on the east side of Bristol Bay, Igigik and Ugashik runs came in above forecast. Stacy Vega is the fish and game management biologist for those districts. She says what was most unusual, though, was Ugashik's run timing.
4: Ugashik specifically was extremely early. It was pretty vast departure from normal run timing, about a week early from average, which kind of complicates management sometimes.
2: On the west side of the bay, Tim Sands is the management biologist for the Nooshigak district. He says the midpoint of the run in his district was around July 1st, which is about 3 days earlier than average. Sands says that between the early sockeye return in the Nooshigak and a delayed commercial opening to increase king counts, a lot of fish went upstream as escapement. That meant lower harvest rates than many fishermen had hoped for. Additionally, the district's sockeye run came in under forecast.
5: We did what we could to try and provide balance between protecting kings and still not just shutting down the fishery completely.
2: Over in the Naknek River, district management biologist Travis Ellison says this year's run was the smallest in almost 30 years.
6: The Naknek came in below what we forecasted, and it's actually probably the smallest run since 1998. But the Kwijak came in above expectations and seemed to make up that difference for the total run size.
2: He says the Naknek Kwijak's catch this season is about half the average of what the district has seen over the last 12 years, and that was reflected in the season's fishing effort. He says the smaller run is likely because of a few years of record-breaking escapement from 2019 to 2021. Big escapement can reduce productivity in the lakes when there are more fish competing for limited resources.
6: I think we'll be starting to get away from that and hopefully seeing some bigger runs to the Naknek here in the near future.
2: While this season's returns and catches felt low for many folks out fishing, Ellison puts the season in perspective.
7: We've just gone through 12 years of pretty much the biggest production in the Bristol Bay history, and now we're back towards more of a more historical average run size.
2: On the bright side, this season's more moderate run comes with a higher base price per pound for sockeye than the last few years. In Dillingham, I'm Jesse Sheldon.

Support for the Alaska Fisheries Report is provided by the Stosh and Claudia Anderson Fund. In recognition of the fishing industry, which provides more than 50,000 Alaskan jobs from a renewable source.

0: On Wichita State University Week, what can we learn about the core of the sun? I'm Dr. Lynn Pascarella, president of the American Association of Colleges and Universities, and today on the Academic Minute, Nick Solomy, professor at the Fairmont College of Liberal Arts and Sciences, looks for answers.
1: In 2016, I brought what many considered a crazy idea to NASA. It relates to neutrinos, which are mysterious subatomic particles that can go through matter as if it's not there. Neutrinos should be massless, but we've proven they have mass. Most neutrino detectors are massive, and experiments must be conducted underground. I suggested studying solar neutrinos and noted that a small detector would be powerful enough to allow us to learn more about the solar neutrinos produced inside the sun's core. At the time, NASA was preparing to launch its spacecraft that would travel close to the sun, named the Parker Solar Probe. It entered space in 2018 and is still making close passes by the sun. Solar neutrinos fly directly to and through the Earth at nearly the speed of light, and the number of these particles increases dramatically closer to the sun, about 1,000 times higher at 7 solar radii than at Earth. A detector placed there becomes effectively 1,000 times more powerful. Building a 250-kilogram detector would result in, by far, the largest terrestrial solar neutrino experiment ever. The detector would allow us to study the nuclear fusion core of the sun in unprecedented details and to investigate neutrino properties in new ways, including measuring how solar neutrinos change with distance. We're now preparing to launch a 0.1-kilogram test detector into low Earth polar orbit, with funding to operate it for 1 year. Ultimately, we hope to propose a small spacecraft carrying an approximately 250-kilogram detector close to the sun. Operating for 5 to 10 years, such a mission would dramatically improve our understanding of the sun's fusion core, the source of the energy that sustains life on Earth.
0: That was Nick Solomy of Wichita State University. You can find this, other segments, and more information about the professors at academicminute.org.
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0: Do not adjust your radio. It's actually supposed to sound like this. You're on the sound beat. You're listening to Florence Foster Jenkins struggle her way through Lyodoff's The Musical Snuffbox in 1944. Jenkins was, just a bad singer. But she was also determined to be one. She ignored the early advice of her family and her husband, who would incidentally become her ex-husband. Maybe she sang in the shower? Critics said she lacked pitch and rhythm. Others said she flat out lacked ability. But Jenkins didn't listen to any of them. In her own words, "People may say I can't sing, but no one can ever say I didn't sing." Indeed. She won out, though, establishing a cult following and even selling out Carnegie Hall. Hear more from Florence Foster Jenkins, if you dare, at soundbeat.org. Soundbeat is produced at the Belfer Audio Archive at Syracuse University. I'm Brett Barry.
1: Here's today's edition of Health in a Heartbeat. The summer sun is beating down on you as you wipe the sweat from your brow. You passed Thursday a mile ago, and you're headed straight for parched. You need liquid, fast. Your first thought is a cool glass of water. It's tried, true, and certainly reliable. But is that your best option? Researchers from St. Andrews University in Scotland believe otherwise. While a study found that water, both still and sparkling, offers quick hydration, certain drinks with a slight amount of sugar, fat, or protein perform a more adequate job of replenishing us for longer. It all has to do with how our bodies digest. The more liquid you drink, the faster it empties from your stomach before being absorbed into your bloodstream. Another aspect to consider is a beverage's nutrient composition. In the case of milk, for example, the study found it to be more hydrating than water because it contains a sugar, lactose, protein, and fat. These three elements digest slowly and lead to longer-lasting hydration, rather than the tidal wave of rapid absorption associated with drinking water. You might be wondering how sugar-heavy drinks, like fruit juices and sodas, measure up. Yes, the sugar spends more time in your stomach compared with unmodified water, but its contents and calories don't fill us up nearly as well. Avoid those beverages, along with alcohol, which acts as a diuretic, causing you to urinate more. Though more sobering than a martini, caffeine has a similar impact on hydration. More than 300 milligrams of coffee could cause a short-term diuretic effect, leading to lost fluids. So as the summer ends, consider what you choose to quench your thirst. And if you panic, a glass of water will still do the trick. This edition of Health in a Heartbeat is brought to you by University of Florida Health and by WUFTFM. For more information or to subscribe to our weekly e-newsletter, please visit our website, heartbeatradio.org.
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3: An evening baseball game isn't the only thing illuminated by the bright stadium lights. High in the air, countless flying insects are drawn to them. And those insects are a perfect snack for the game's avian attendees. Common nighthawks swoop with their wide mouths open to hoover up the flying insects under the lights, performing aerial stunts over the athletes on the ground. Common nighthawks belong to the nightjar family, a group of birds with long wings and big mouths that are adept at hunting in the air. Nighthawks have gray and brown feathers that help them blend in on the ground. In the sky, though, these birds stand out. Vertical white wing stripes glow bright even at dusk and dawn, when they're most active. To show off for potential mates, male nighthawks use a display called booming. They dive so that air makes a loud boom as it passes over their wings.
4: Hot dogs! Yeah, hot dogs!
3: The next time you're enjoying your snacks at the game, just know that the birds are enjoying theirs, too. For Bird Note, I'm Michael Stein. This episode is sponsored by 7-year-old Quinn Sedgley, who wants everyone to help birds and wildlife.
5: From the Switch Energy Alliance, this is Earth Date. If you've been on a boat, pretty much anywhere in the tropics, you've seen mangrove forests. There are at least 75 species of these small trees, evolved to live in harsh tidal conditions, their roots in sand, their trunks often submerged in salt water. There, they can form dense thickets that protect the coast from ravaging waves and storm surges. And that's just one of their benefits. Mangroves' arching root networks trap and stabilize sediment to help build up the coast. In the process, they filter and clean coastal water. Those same roots serve as nurseries, sheltering the young of many fish and crustacean species. While the forests provide timber for local human populations and store carbon, but mangroves are in peril from coastal development, agriculture, and especially aquaculture. Shrimp farmers in Asia are responsible for a third of global mangrove destruction as they clear forests to build their ponds. Early efforts to replant the forests had failed until an innovative Florida ecologist realized that mangroves thrive best when their roots are wet only 30% of the time and dry the rest as the tide comes and goes. He used a backhoe to regrade the coastline to encourage those conditions. Within 3 years, the resilient mangroves had returned. His methods proved so successful, they've been adopted globally in a preservation program that intends to bring 20% of mangrove coverage back within the decade. I'm Scott Tinker.
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7: Some competitors in the AI race want government to put the brakes on. From American Public Media, this is Marketplace Tech. I'm Megan McCarty-Carino. More than 1,000 workers at top AI labs signed an open letter this week calling on the government to deliberately set the pace of this fast-moving technology. Some sort of international framework like we've had for nuclear or genetic research. The signatories include the CEO of Anthropic and research leaders from OpenAI, Meta, and Google DeepMind, ostensibly rivals, concerned that intense competitive pressure and rapid advancement heighten the risks of AI. The letter comes after a disclosure from OpenAI last week that it lost control of its models during testing and they hacked into another company. Here with more is Anita Ramaswamy, columnist at The Information.
8: I think it's not the first time we've seen calls for, you know, this sort of thing, but I think the timing of it is really notable because this is just happening after the OpenAI Hugging Face incident where, you know, the model was trying to basically, you know, pass this test and ended up hacking sort of by accident, or maybe, I guess, you know, we don't know what the model's true intentions are, but by accident hacking the system that it wasn't supposed to access. And so I think this is a really big sort of wake-up call and moment where people in AI and users of AI models are realizing that maybe the stuff is not as safe as we thought it was, and it's a critical time to make sure that systems are secure.
7: Yeah, I mean, AI companies in the U.S., up until maybe the last couple months, have largely been sort of left to self-regulate, but it seems like often when the labs reach a kind of threshold where they're potentially, you know, violating their own guidelines, we've just seen them sort of change course, change the guidelines. And I think there are suggestions that this OpenAI incident may have sort of violated some of, OpenAI's own guardrails. But I think it raises this interesting question about, you know, the where the limits are in kind of the free market hands-off approach when you have these negative externalities, but this race between companies and the incentives are not really aligned with safety and particularly competition with other countries, that, you know, that's a time when often government steps in to try to mitigate those negative externalities. But obviously a big source of tension in the AI industry in general, right?
8: Yeah, it's not just OpenAI, I think, is the other point worth mentioning here. Like, Anthropic has had to make some hard decisions about some of their most powerful models and which companies to release them to. And I think this is something that the whole AI industry is working through right now, real time, of, you know, how to what extent do they need to self-regulate versus expecting some sort of government policy on this. And so if you look at the signatories of the letter, I mean, Dario was on there, Anthropic CEO. We saw OpenAI's chief scientist. We saw Meta's chief AI scientist also sign off on this. So I think it's really not just an OpenAI problem, but that OpenAI Hugging Face incident was almost a catalyst for this conversation to get reopened.
7: That's Anita Ramaswamy at The Information. This conversation was part of our Tech Week in Review segment. You can find it on our website, marketplace.org/techbites. Jesus Alvarado produced this episode, and special thanks to Nicholas Giong for production help this week. Gary O'Keefe and Charlton Thorpe are our engineers. Daisy Palacios is the supervising producer. Nancy Fargali is the executive producer. I'm Megan McCarty-Carino, and that's Marketplace Tech. This is APM.
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You're listening to KTNA 88.9 FM, Talkeetna, and we are streaming online at ktna.org. Welcome to those who are listening in over the magic of the internet. I'll pause a moment here, let the hurricane turn go by. I thought I would start out with a Steve Durr song today. It's nothing like probably what you'll hear tomorrow night, but this is off his latest collection, Waiting for the Sun, and it's called Pity the Poor Billionaire.

And that was Paul Kam and Eleanor McDonald with a very audio-rich song, Ship Gonna Sail. That's from their collection called From the Fire. And prior to that, we got to hear Digging for Gold with Larry Zarella singing, a little help from Danielle Aslanian and Katie Heller in the background. They call that trio when they're singing together, Aspenero. And started out with Steve Durr off his Waiting for the Sun collection with a humorous song about pity, the poor billionaire. Next up, I'm going to play, I usually play the live version of this. This time I'm going to play the slick produced version that's on the album of Jeffrey Foucault's called Deadstock, the unreleased recordings from 2005, I think it was to 2020. I don't have it in front of me. I'm trying to remember the dates on there. But one of the songs that was released was one that our own Aaron Kluberton wrote, co-wrote with Jeffrey Foucault. He sort of had all the words, and Jeffrey was up here and sort of fooled around, spent some time with Aaron, and they came up with this wonderful song called Adios, Mexico.

Chris Delmhorst singing off a collection that she created and named Strange Conversations. All of those songs in that collection were based on poems. She was inspired by poetry, and that was called Since You Went Away, and it was

was a poem inspired by a poem by James Weldon Johnson. She wrote all of the tunes and set them to the words of the poems on the entire collection, except for this one. This one she co-wrote with Mark Olson, Since You Went Away. And we heard Jeffrey Foucault doing Shadows Tumble off his Deadstock collection, and started that out with the song written by Aaron Kluberton, or co-written, whatever. It was certainly, he was up here visiting, and he discovered that Aaron had a whole bunch of songs squirreled away, all sorts of lyrics, and he and Jeffrey and Aaron got together and came up with that wonderful song, Adios Mexico. It is coming up on half a minute before 1:30. You're listening to the Patchwork Hour on KTNA Talkeetna. So let's turn now to Lucy Kaplansky. She started without me. I'm going to get her started again here with a song off a collection that I didn't write down the name of. Apologize for that, but anyhow, the song is 30 Years Begins Now. Here's Lucy Kaplansky.

And I bet you might have been humming to yourself as you were singing along there with Jackie Manning of the duo Small Potatoes, with some help from the other half of the duo, Rich Prezioso, humming to myself. They're a duo out of the Chicago area, or were years ago when they performed here in Talkeetna over at Whole Wheat Radio at the time. And if I am reading my notes correctly, we heard a couple back-to-back from Lucy Kaplansky. Keeping Time was that last one, and we started out with 30 Years Begins Now. And now I've got lined up a cut off of that Fireweed Steppin' Out, the benefit album that was put out many years ago to benefit the Trapper Creek Fireweed Festival that happened last weekend. What gorgeous weather they had over, well, all over the Susitna Valley last Saturday for that. And we are going to hear Robin Hopper doing Old Bush Pilot off that collection.

And that we started out with Steve Durr. Figured we'd finish up with Steve Durr. And that was one from the Wayback Machine. Now, how did 2001 become the Wayback Machine? But he released that album, Slow Boat from Baghdad, back in 2001. And that was A Delicate Deception. And if I can follow my arrows correctly and my memory, we heard before Steve Durr, we heard John Prine with Leanne Womack doing Storms Never Last off that collection of duets, the second round of duets that he released. And before that, it was the group Cry, Cry, Cry doing The Last Thing on My Mind, and started that set out with Robin Hopper, An Old Bush Pilot. And this is the Patchwork Hour. I'm Holly Stinson. I hope you enjoyed today's show. And I want to wish you a wonderful weekend wherever you are listening from. 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

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The announcements are now linked to our community calendar. 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
1: Josh Groban has performed for presidents and dignitaries. He's used to pressure. But when it came to recording an album of famous songs from movies, he was really feeling it.
2: There's a lot of favorites out there, and sometimes the pressure can be even greater doing an album of songs that are this beloved than it is giving something new to the world, which, of course, is very personal and very vulnerable, and you want it to do well. But if it doesn't do well, nobody's going to hate you for it.
1: Coming up, we talk about his new album, Cinematic, and he talks about a different kind of pressure he felt early in his career to be very serious when he also has a goofy side to him.
2: I am that serious about my music, but at the end of the day, when I walked off stage or walked out of the studio, I was this guy. And I think there was this pedestal that I was placed on that felt, you know, kind of superhuman.
1: Josh Groban, today. I'm Raina Duris. This is World Cafe. Going to get into a little Wilco to warm things up here. That's right after some music from Leon Bridges. This song's from his 2015 debut album, Coming Home. Leon Bridges, Better Man.

Hey, this is World Cafe. I'm Rena Duris. When you hear the name Josh Groban, you might think of his soaring voice in songs like this. You raise me up so I can stand on mountains. You raise me up. Josh has been performing for massive crowds since he was in his late teens, when he was basically discovered by producer and composer David Foster. He's sold millions and millions of records. He's sung on stage at the Oscars. He's performed at countless benefits and in front of world leaders. And you might expect a person with a voice and career like his to be very serious. And he is serious about music. But as you'll hear in this conversation, Josh Groban is also somehow just a normal, funny, friendly dude. In our chat today, he'll talk about what it was like to be a young man thrust into the spotlight and how he didn't always feel like his public image aligned with who he really was. And we get into his new album, Cinematic. It's a collection of famous songs from movies. He explains how he chose them, how he felt pressure to do them justice, and also shares a really heartwarming story about how he brought his dad into the studio to record one of the songs on it. That is all on the way. We'll start with a clip of Josh Groban's performance of the song Skyfall, originally performed by Adele for the James Bond film. Here is Josh Groban on World Cafe.

0: Josh Groban with his version of Skyfall, the theme to the James Bond film, originally by Adele. That is on Josh Groban's new album, Cinematic, and he's here to talk about it today on World Cafe. I'm Raina Duras. Josh, welcome to the World Cafe.
1: I'm honored to be here. Thank you for having me.
0: I'm so happy to have you. This is an album where you're reinterpreting famous songs from film soundtracks. Where did the desire to interpret this time around rather than release original songs come from?
1: Well, you know, whenever there's a kind of a, I've got the bug for interpretation, and I decide to kind of put a pause on the original music, there's always a couple of things that happen. One, the first thing is that there's usually something that's nagging at me from a very young age of these are songs that I just really want to sing. As a vocalist, it's always a gift to have great songs, and the songwriting process for me was something that didn't really even happen for me until the second album. And so I think after a couple things happened at once, I did Sweeney Todd for a year on Broadway, where I had the opportunity to interpret and perform some of the greatest, you know, masterwork of musical music, musical theater music that has ever been written. And so I was in that headspace of just wanting to be, you know, somebody that could take on that material. And then, you know, the universe just kind of told me that this was the right time for these songs. I was asked by Francis Ford Coppola to sing the Godfather theme for him for the American Film Institute. That song, Skyfall, I decided to do at the Coliseum in Las Vegas at the end of every night because Adele had just been on the stage before us. And, you know, these film songs just kind of started to make their way into my periphery of in ways that were very unexpected, and it kind of pushed me into this. Plus, I'm a slow writer, so I wanted a little more time. Wanted a little more time for that album next.
0: We're gonna get into the song from The Godfather in a minute and talk a little more about that. But and I know you've been asked this before. How did you choose which movie songs to record? Because there are so many out there.
1: There are so many, and it's hard because the long list is really long, and it's the kind of thing where you have your favorites. As soon as people that you work with realize you're doing this kind of project, they throw a lot of songs in the ring. Oh, you're definitely going to sing this, right? Or, you know, there's a lot of favorites out there, and sometimes the pressure can be even greater doing an album of songs that are this beloved than it is giving something new to the world, which of course is very personal and very vulnerable, and you want it to do well. But if it doesn't do well, nobody's gonna hate you for it.
0: Yeah,
1: you know?
0: No one's gonna be mad at you.
1: They just won't know. So you know, I think the criteria for us was, of course, these were songs that I felt, you know, had a personal meaning for me outside of the context of the film.
0: Yeah,
1: they had to be right for my voice. They had to be right for, I think, the relevance that they have in the world. There were songs that I think had much more of an emotional punch than I was expecting, beyond any kind of fame or potency of the movie. So, you know, and then the goosebump test. We'd sit at a piano and we would just sing, and if it didn't get us with just a piano and a vocal, then it didn't feel like it was right to put 80 more musicians on it.
0: Right. Yeah, that's interesting. You are taking it out of the context of the movie itself. It has to stand on its own as a song.
1: It does. It does.
0: I am talking to Josh Groban on World Cafe. His new album is called Cinematic. Right now, I would like to hear another song from the album, the one from The Godfather, Bruxa e Terra. Did I do okay with that?
1: You did. You did perfectly.
0: Thank you. So you mentioned Francis Ford Coppola asked you to sing this when he was being given the Lifetime Achievement Award at the American Film Institute.
1: Yeah.
0: You performed this in front of him.
1: Incredibly nerve-wracking.
0: Yeah.
1: I was honored to be asked, but there is something, you know, that happens. Just the atoms in the room just seem to change when you're standing there and you're hearing that violin and that accordion behind you. And you're looking out on Al Pacino and Robert De Niro and Francis Ford Coppola, and you know
0: something
1: all
0: you
1: of
0: can't
1: the,
0: do with a Disney movie.
1: That's generally not going to happen.
0: Yeah.
1: I think both of them voiced Disney movies at one point in their life. But yes, no, it was definitely one of those rooms where I didn't want to mess this up. I had originally done a demo of this and sent this to them in Italian, and I got the note back that Mr. Coppola would like this instead in Sicilian. And I'm thinking, oh, this is serious business. This has to be. I have to do this right. And so we did an arrangement for 13 pieces. A wonderful arranger, Chris Walden, did that for us, and it went really, really well, and he really liked it. So that was one where that was the template for what we then wound up doing in London with 85 pieces.
0: Right, and you didn't record it in a booth. You did it in the room with the orchestra, right?
1: There were some songs that Greg Wells, our producer, said, you know, to really feel to really feel the vibe and of this, go in the room, take the headphones off, and just sing with the orchestra. Now, that's a lot of sound coming at you. That's a big volume to try and sing over when you don't have your cans on. But there's something that happens when you're all in it together, and if you mess up, they have to stop. If somebody else doesn't do their intonation right, you have to start over. And that tightrope walk was really powerful to feel in the moment. And I don't always get to record it like that, but I think it comes through in the recording that it was really in the moment.
0: It must feel amazing when you nail it, when you get that take where everybody does it how they want to do it.
1: It's a small room with 85 people feeling a sigh of relief at the end of it, you know. And you're holding on to that last note, and then there's that little silence right before they turn off the red button and say, got it, you know, and everybody clicks their bows and you're clapping, and it's just, you know, and then you go get a cup of coffee. And, you know, that's the live element that is so special when you get it right.
0: Well, let's hear your version. It's Josh Groban, Bruxa La Terra on World Cafe.

0: A song originally from The Godfather. You heard it performed there by my guest today, Josh Groban. That's on his new album, Cinematic. I'm Raina Duras. This is World Cafe. In that song, you sing in Sicilian. You've performed songs in many different languages, Italian, Portuguese, French, in Japanese.
1: Yeah.
0: Learning and singing in a new language, I guess, is part of the gig. But can you talk about doing it properly and feeling the meaning in a language that maybe you don't really speak?
1: Yeah, it's an amazing process. It's something that I started doing very young, just in my voice training. I would sing, you know, art pieces and, you know, light arias and things like that. And so I got to know the Romance languages pretty well as a singer, because a lot of the stuff that you train with is in those languages. And for me, you know, there's a couple of things that feel really special when you're doing it. First of all, there's a fluidity, there's a different cadence to the language that changes the way you sing. And there's this fascinating thing that happens sometimes when you sing in a different language, where somebody sometimes will be out there and doesn't understand a thing you're saying, but totally understands what you're saying. And then, of course, for me, when I'm training beforehand, I'm always working with a coach. I really, even if I feel pretty confident after all these years, I really like to work with a coach to make sure that I'm not falling into any pitfalls of you know, a certain dialect from a certain region that might take it out of the neutrality of it. And learning it backwards and forwards, so that by the time that I sing it, it's as if it were in English for me. But if I were to translate it back into English, something about the poetry, something about the way it's sung would totally change. And that's something that as a singer, I never wanted to get rid of when I got my first album deal. I wanted to keep that as part of something that I do, because it's so fun to do as a singer. And I was feeling such a connection from the audience when they would hear it as well, which was fun. And then when you go to those countries, it gives you a chance to do that. And then English is that for those countries, you know?
0: Yeah. Is there a language that you found most challenging?
1: I think French is the most
0: really?
1: Challenging. Yeah, I mean, you know, Spanish, Italian, you know, E-U-A-A, Japanese as well, you know. French is one of those languages where there are three or four ways to say ooh,
0: yeah.
1: You know, and the way your tongue is placed, depending on which type of vowel you're singing, also changes the way you have to support it, the way it goes, you know, it sings in your throat. And it's one, I think it's a language where, and Portuguese was complicated this way too, Brazilian Portuguese. But, you know, from a technical standpoint, you always want to sing with clarity. You want to sing with openness. You don't ever want to feel like things are too squeezed or too tight. And with French, unless you grew up there and know it, you know, fluently, that one is a challenge. I have less French songs in my repertoire than Spanish and Italian for that very reason. But when you get it right, it's, you know, somebody wrote once that singing in French is like a dessert, and it really is. It's incredible. It's an incredible feeling.
0: Yeah. I mean, I grew up taking French in school in Canada.
1: You get it.
0: And, oh, boy,
1: oh, yeah.
0: I still can't. you know, you have a theater background. You've been on Broadway. Whether you're singing in a different language or you're singing in English, how do you think about telling a story with your voice and your performance?
1: Well, I think tapping into the things that are universal. For me, if I'm singing in a different language or it was made famous by another singer, the best way that I can honor that is to find my own story in it. I often will say, you know, that singing songs from my first album at 45 years old is so much more meaningful for me now than it was then, because I hadn't lived those things. I was approximating. I was
0: right.
1: Singing these songs of great love and loss, and people were connecting with it, but they were connecting with it based on their own stories and making it a soundtrack to their own experiences where I had

0: They just say, oh, we're in. Josh is here. We're going to play a song one time. And people were calling in, crying, saying, I just thought of, you know, this person that meant something to me, this family member. And I can't tell you how much comfort this has given to me. And I'm sitting there going, wow, you know, thank you. I'm so glad. And I hadn't, you know, I barely dealt with any kind of loss in my life at that point. I was 17, 18 when I recorded it. And so now when I sing that song from the stage, there is so much tribute behind it. There is so much celebration behind it. And I feel it the way I think they felt it then, now. And so I didn't put it in my set lists for a good long time because of that very sentiment. And now when I put it in the show, there's something we're all connecting with together, as opposed to just, I'm presenting this to you that hopefully you will connect with. So yeah, that's a good example.
1: Here's Josh Groban to Where You Are on World Cafe.

0: That was some of To Where You Are from Josh Groban. That's from his very first album. He's here with me today. Josh Groban has a new album called Cinematic. This is World Cafe. There are a few guests on this album, but one that jumps out is Jack Groban, your dad, who plays trumpet on the song Moon River. Yeah. Tell us a bit about your dad. Do you remember him playing trumpet when you were a kid?
1: I don't, because by the time I was born, he stopped playing. And only after, I'd say, maybe after I turned 15, 16, he finally said, you know, some of my old bandmates, he had a band called The Aggregation when he was, this is like 67, 68, and he would play in jazz bands. They would play birthdays and bar mitzvahs and, you know, weddings, and they just did it to make a buck. But he said, you know, somebody from my old band, they had a recording that they made from some board mixes of all of our live performances, and they had a live CD made. There is one copy of this, and I own it. And we would play it, and I would listen to it. I go, Dad, you were really, really good. I mean, like, he was really good. But, you know, he came from a fairly conservative background, and his parents said to him, like, you know, well, okay, that's nice. Now it's time to go into business or study something else. And I think that he loved it, but he didn't love it so much that he was willing to put his life on the line for it. And so he put it away, but he didn't even play it for fun after that. My dad is such an interesting guy because he is so musical. I got all my DNA from him in the music department, and I've heard him sit and play the piano endlessly. He'll go and he'll sit and he'll play blues and C, and, you know, we would hear him play all the time, and he whistles around the house. He's musical, but the trumpet stayed in the case, and he had this old dusty case. It said Dizzy Gillespie for President on the front, and, you know, and as a kid, I would just say, like, oh, Dad, you know, can I see the trumpet? And he'd go, yeah, sure. And I'd play around. There's pictures of me, you know, playing around with it. And I'd say, oh, Dad, can you play a little bit? And he'd go, there you go. You know, he just wouldn't play. And I finally got him to play. I did a musical theater album called Stages, and I did a song called Old Devil Moon. And Chris Bode was the trumpet player on that. And Chris was touring and couldn't show up in L.A. We played the Dolby Theater. And I said, Dad, can you play Old Devil Moon with me? And he came out, and he absolutely crushed it, and they put it away. And that was like, you know, 12 years ago. So I knew he could do it.
0: Yeah.
1: And I had this version of Moon River that was arranged by one of my favorite jazz arrangers of all time, Vince Mendoza. And we had a trumpet solo built into the arrangement. And I was actually in a text back and forth with the great Terrence Blanchard, who I had met through mutual friends and through our foundations.

0: And he was like, yeah, man, I love this song. Great arrangement. Send me in, coach, you know. And I'm kind of ready to send this to Terrence. And I kind of thought to myself, wait a minute. Hang on a minute. This song is so nostalgic. And, you know, I know that he used to play this in college. I'm thinking, is my favorite trumpet player right in front of me? And I didn't even realize it. And Terrence, of course, totally understood. He's the best. And he's so brilliant. You know, there's a line around the block of people trying to collaborate with him. And he's like, yeah, man, I totally get it. Do this with your dad. And
1: what was your dad's reaction, though, when you asked him?
0: My dad was super surprised. I think he was really touched by the idea. And nobody recorded when he and I performed live together. So so dumb, I didn't have anybody out there to record it. So I said, for us to have a song like this together would be really special. And he goes, let me start warming up. And he unzipped the case and he got the trumpet out and he had 2 weeks. And Greg Wells, our producer, who is the most amazing guy, said, oh my God, I have such an amazing relationship with my father. This is a father-son track. Anybody who has that same relationship will understand this. He said, let's make this so special. He called up Sunset Sound, which he knew was, Dizzy Gillespie's, it was Louis Armstrong's favorite studio in Los Angeles. And he's calling the guy, the engineer, and he's going, hey, isn't Louis' stool still there that he used to sit on when he'd play? And he goes, we have it in the corner. He goes,
1: Come on.
0: You set up Louis' stool and Louis' old mics, and can we just make it really great for Josh's dad? And so we surprised him with all that, and we brought him in, and to sit next to him with a little mixing board so I'd give him everything he needed. You know, Dad, you need more drums, you need more of this. And to be able to watch him just without even flinching, tapping into that side of him again, Mr. Business Guy, his whole life. And all of a sudden, he's got the headphones. He's never recorded in his life. It was only live recordings. It was the most powerful, the most emotional studio experience I've ever had. And in concert, I put his video of it on screen and we get to do a virtual duet together every night. And that'll be a forever one-of-one track for me. And so very, very special. And we talk about it. I mean, I played Madison Square Garden and sent him the video. And it's just so fun to celebrate him in front of all these people. My music director, Tarek, gave him the nickname of Smokey Lips, which is now, like, we've created a monster. You know, like, everybody's, I hear guys in the back in the nosebleed seats going, we love you, Jack, you know.
1: Amazing.
0: It's been really, really fun.
1: All right, we have to hear it. Here's Josh Groban featuring his father, Jack Groban, a.k.a. Smokey Lips, on the trumpet. This is Moon River.

Moon River. That's Josh Groban with trumpet from his dad, Jack Groban. In a minute, Josh takes you back to the beginning of his career and talks about what it was like to be a young man with a big voice suddenly finding himself in very high-profile situations. That's when our conversation continues on World Cafe.

0: Welcome back to World Cafe. I'm Raina Duras. Today, I'm talking to Josh Groban. He has a new album called Cinematic.
1: When your career started, you were really young. You were like late teens, early 20s. And it's not like you were, you know, some 20-year-old guy going around and gigging at bars and clubs. You were working with people like David Foster and singing with like Celine Dion and going on the Rosie O'Donnell show. Was that a lot to deal with at that age? Like, what do you remember feeling at that point?
2: It was a lot to deal with at that age, and it was a lot to deal with for many years after that. Mm-hmm. I was, you know, when I tell a story about being in the back of a choir in middle school because I was too shy to even sing a solo, I was very, very introverted in school. I was not like, you know, I didn't have a great middle school experience. I was shy, you know, my grades weren't great. I had ADD and didn't know it, and just like I was the back of the class kind of kid. And it was a teacher that kind of pulled me out from the back of a choir and said, hey, there's something special here, and I'm going to give you a song as an assignment. That assignment changed my whole life. And that happened at 13 and a half, that moment in school. And David Foster kind of discovered me at 16.
1: Yeah.
2: So the time difference between being the kid that could barely stand in front of a microphone and being asked to sing with Celine Dion and Barbra Streisand and all of these legends was such a short amount of time. And I think that my naivete worked in my favor. I think having not experienced what it feels like to fall at that point, I knew what it felt like to fall socially and academically. I had no idea what failure in music or singing a wrong note or any of those things could feel like. So that in that way, youth worked in my favor, but I was wearing a coat that was way too big. And
1: right. Yeah.
2: Not until my 30s that I started to really kind of say, okay, I own this now.
1: Like, I'm curious because I think that time in your life, you really are, for anybody, you're figuring out who you are. And then suddenly you're, you know, your face is on CDs and you're on talk shows and you're, I guess the industry is trying to figure out who you are at the exact same time or deciding some of that for you.
2: Yeah.
1: And that feels like it would be...
2: It was a strange thing for the human kind of ego, and especially at that age when you're so sensitive and you're still kind of developing who you are. Your identity, your self-identity is still growing and it's still being nurtured. And these are pivotal years for your emotional development. And you're getting just as much praise in one ear as you are criticism in the other, combined with the fact that you're trying to figure out your place in this strange industry where you don't feel like there's really a category for it and you don't belong. And meanwhile, you're reading other articles and things like that where everybody else is kind of going, I don't know what to make of this. And there was, it kind of went from high school to the music business was the same kind of feeling. I'm like, I'm kind of not in a club, you know, and I'm going to just kind of do my thing. And ultimately, when I talk to young singers now, I talk about the fact that that really worked in my favor. It felt crappy in the moment, but it allowed me to keep my head down and not get too overly excited by any hype or too overly down about any criticism. I had no choice but to just keep writing my own playbook and to keep doing it with an audience that was gradually and steadily really connecting to me and allowing me to stay afloat, which as fads and trends change, that was my salvation going forward. I was just able to kind of keep doing my thing.
1: I'm talking to Josh Groban on World Cafe. There is also this other side of you, these other places people may know you from. I think pretty early on, like the same year you released your debut album, you were starting to get cast in TV shows, and you had lots of memorable cameos and characters, The Office and Glee, It's Always Sunny in Philadelphia, Parks and Rec. But I think my personal favorite Josh Groban cameo came out around 2009, and I'm so excited to have an excuse to put this on the radio. From the comedy show Tim and Eric, awesome show, great job.
2: Yes.
1: And just for some context, this is going to sound ridiculous. There's this character, Casey, who sings extremely stupid songs. He dies in a van explosion. And then you, Josh Groban, do a special tribute album. They make one of those old-school commercials for it.
2: Yep.
1: I don't think you even have to have seen this if you're listening to find it funny, but I'm going to play the clip.
2: And if you have to pull over and cry while you listen to this, we will understand.
1: Yes.
3: Cinco Musical Tapes introduces a touching tribute to the music of Casey and his brother. Groban Sings Casey. From legendary recording artist, Josh Groban.

0: tapes will stand the test of time and will make you believe in the power of music. And while Kesey is gone forever, his songs will live.
1: I think my favorite one.
0: Thanks to Josh Groban.
2: Hamburgers and hot dogs too. I want to have a barbecue.
3: The tear.
2: Bang, bang, cops and robbers.
1: So, I have to say, I was walking around singing Bang, Bang, Cops and Robbers, like, right before this interview, because it was stuck in my head. But what I love in that is, not that it's just, not, it is funny, and I love that, but you're doing this extremely silly thing, and you're taking it seriously. And this kind of ties back to what you were saying earlier, where you were wearing a coat that was too big. When you're the kind of singer that you are, there can be this real, like, seriousness around it and the way you're perceived.
3: Mm-hmm.
1: Does doing funny stuff give you a kind of freedom?
3: Yeah, it tailors the coat for me because it allows me to show the side of me that's not, like, you know, on the billboard. I think that there was a pressure so early on that and an image that took off fairly quickly when I was this young guy singing these songs that were you know, very serious. And I am that serious about my music. But at the end of the day, when I walked off stage or walked out of the studio, I was this guy.
1: Yeah.
3: And I think there was this pedestal that I was placed on that felt, you know, kind of superhuman. It felt like I could never live up to that pressure consistently. And when I started to get in the room with people that I thought were really funny, and I started to be able to kind of speak the language of weird with these comedy heroes of mine and people that I knew, you know, just were of that same silliness. And I got asked to do things. I always said yes, because it showed, you know, it allowed me to diffuse, I think.
1: Yeah.
3: It let out the steam for me. It allowed me to kind of make light of myself a little bit, which I think I was desperate to do at that time when everybody thought that I was taking myself very seriously because the music was so serious. And it also, I think, just allowed me to branch out as far as, you know, not everybody's not one thing.
1: Yeah.
3: And I started to find, I think, more listeners and more fans that were like, hey, you know, I love this thing too. And I started to make friends, and then that branched out. And I've done, like you said, I've cameoed on all my favorite things. You know, I'm jealous of myself. My next thing that I have coming out is I got to sing with Spinal Tap at Stonehenge. It was the
1: amazing.
3: And I got to work with the great Rob Reiner, and we had the most incredible time. But, you know, anytime I get to do something that allows that side to trickle through, at some point it may be the only thing I start to do. But we'll see. Not quite yet.
1: I mean, I remember seeing that kind of like right when it came out, that Tim and Eric thing, and being like, wait, he's funny. This is so cool. And I have to say, over the years, it's been kind of fun to watch those different sides of you kind of become one thing and to see that
3: also,
1: nuance.
3: The fact that I was able to use my voice for comedy,
1: mm-hmm.
3: it had only ever been a tool for kind of crying emotions, happy and sad. And so the fact that I could use the gravitas of my singing for something that was in service of the rhythm of humor and comedy was like, oh man, this is another card I want to have in my deck. This is something I want to keep doing.
1: My guest today on World Cafe, if you're just joining us, is Josh Groban. He has a new album called Cinematic. For a lot of young people, a lot of kids, the first time they get exposed to musicals is watching Disney movies. You have a few songs from Disney films on the album. What was the first Disney movie you got into a kid? Like, what was little Josh Groban singing along to nonstop?
3: I would think I was just humming along to Fantasia. That was my first Disney movie that I ever saw. And I was just singing all the great melodies. I don't think there were any lyrics in that. It was just, I just couldn't stop whistling it. And then, you know, I think really it was that Menken, you know, era of Beauty and the Beast and Little Mermaid and Lion King and just these epic songs. And when I talk about how film can be such an incredible, you know, connector for great melodies, I mean, the Disney canon has created some of, I think, the most wonderful melodies and lyrics of all time. I could have done an entire Disney album. On this album, Greg and I looked at each other before we started and said, we have to contain ourselves. maybe we have one Disney song on here. We can't go overboard here. And the fact that three crept in anyway goes to show just how undeniable that, you know, that repertoire is. And so we chose the three that were, you know, my childhood, also felt, again, to that relevance outside of the movie aspect to it, felt really right. And they were just they're always just a pleasure to sing.
1: Well, the last song I want to play from the new album is a Disney song. We were talking about it a little bit earlier, but maybe we can dig in a little bit more.
3: Yeah.
1: From The Lion King, Can You Feel the Love Tonight? A massive, massive song when it came out originally.
3: Yeah.
1: Talk to me a little more about making, talk to me about making it your own.
3: You know, there are songs where my immediate reaction to doing that song was no, because the original is such an untouchable classic. And, you know, and it's always scary to try doing it. Again, it's that piano goosebump thing. And also it's the fact that, you know, Greg and I were, we would talk about everything in the studio. We would sing a little bit, we would look at lyrics, and then we would talk about politics. We'd talk about the news. We would talk about, you know, and every day the news was just worse and worse and worse. And there was, endlessly feeling like our humanity was being torn apart every time we would scroll. And at the same time, we're looking at the lyric for this song, and we're kind of going, you know, this is an anthem that is multi-generational. This is an anthem that works then. It is an anthem that is works and is needed, you know, now, I think, more than any time in my lifetime and in my parents' lifetime. And so all of a sudden, we had a reason for the why. We had something that flashed up. We had an answer to the question of why do it? Why do it now? And whenever I take on a new song, I want to honor the original by not getting too clever with it. I don't want to change it up too much and deconstruct it too much. But I also want to be able to yes and it in a way to honor it by making it my own. And so to do it with the full orchestra and to decide to do it with a full choir was something we thought could make it really anthemic.
1: Tell me about bringing in the Gay Men's Chorus of Los Angeles for it.
3: I heard their sound in my head first and foremost. I had sung with them. President Obama did a big concert on the National Lawn right before his inauguration. And I was lucky enough to be part of that concert. And I sang with the Gay Men's Chorus of Washington, D.C. with Heather Headley. And I just remember hearing this wave of voices behind me when we sang that and just thinking, this is one of the most beautiful sounds I've ever heard in my life. And so it really was twofold. It was that I heard them. I heard this sound that they create on this track. And I also turned to Greg and I said, you know, if we can find a way to represent and support and show allyship for a community that really needs to feel this love right this moment, that would be a great way to tip the hat to that community while at the same time. And so we reached out to the chapter in Los Angeles, and they were so gracious, and they were brilliant. And that was an incredible studio session, and they sound absolutely awesome on the track, and was just proud to be able to collaborate with them on a song that I think needs to be out there and means so much to what we need to feel right now.
1: Josh Groban performing Can You Feel the Love Tonight on World Cafe.

0: From his new album, Cinematic, Josh Groban with Can You Feel the Love Tonight on World Cafe. Cinematic is out now. Josh has been my guest today. This has been so great. Josh, thank you so much for being here.
1: It's been such a pleasure, Raina. Thank you so much for including me.
0: I'm Raina Duras, back in a moment with more World Cafe.

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0: J.D. McPherson, head over heels, wrapping up this hour of World Cafe. Thank you again to Josh Groban for being my guest on the show today. And thanks to our senior producer here at World Cafe, Kimberly Junot, for her work on that session. Also, thank you to the public radio stations who carry this show, bring it to you all across the country, and the team who make it. We produce it at WXPN at the University of Pennsylvania in Philadelphia. I'm Raina Duras. 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
1: This is Fresh Air. Monday marks the centennial of the birth of singer Anthony Benedetto. Early patron Bob Hope suggested he anglicize his stage name to Tony Bennett. A lifelong New Yorker, Bennett had a long series of hits starting in the 1950s. In 1965, Bennett marched on Selma with Martin Luther King Jr. Later, he became a successful painter of portraits, landscapes, and cityscapes. He then had a spectacular late-career comeback, recording scores of vocal duets. Tony Bennett's hits include Rags to Riches, I Want to Be Around, and I Left My Heart in San Francisco. Jazz historian Kevin Whitehead offers an appreciation, which includes some of Bennett's lesser-known songs.

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